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1: Kids to feel comfortable in the water. Katie spoke over the drone of the fans that are present in so many indoor pools.
2: Ready to jump? 1, 2, 3!
3: Good job!
1: There was so much joy in the pool. At one point, Katie taught the students to move their arms by imagining they were scooping an ice cream sundae.
2: So let's get those ice cream scoopers out, and we're going to do 20 scoops of our favorite ice cream. Ready? Let's count together. 1, 2, 3, 4, 5.
1: One of the students at the pool was Jagger. Jagger said she likes doing what's called the starfish jump.
4: So you jump and do a pose like a starfish.
1: Jagger was a little confused when we asked how long she'd been taking swim lessons.
4: Two minutes.
2: two months.
1: But even with all the fun, there's a serious reason to learn to swim. We asked Jagger's mom why she signed Jagger up for swim lessons.
5: Water safety, also to help build her endurance, so the physical health that goes with it, and of course prevent her from drowning.
1: According to the CDC, there are over 4,000 unintentional drowning deaths in the United States every year, and around 850 of those deaths are for people younger than 18. The numbers look different across various demographics. For example, Black children ages 10 to 14 are nearly 4 times more likely to die from an accidental drowning than white children of the same age. This hour, we're talking about how water safety can save lives, especially in underrepresented communities. Later in the show, we'll learn about a local program that offers adaptive swim lessons to neurodivergent children and adults. But up first, Diversity in Aquatics. It's a nonprofit organization promoting water safety and inclusion. Dr. Miriam Lynch is Executive Director of Diversity in Aquatics, and Dr. Angela Beale Taufik is Board Chair of Diversity in Aquatics. She's also associate professor in the College of Education at Rowan University. It's wonderful to have both of you joining us today.
6: Thank you.
7: Thank you for having us.
1: Miriam, I want to start with you. You know, what is the role of swimming or having access to the water been for you that led you into this work?
7: I started swimming and learning to swim in Saudi Arabia of all countries when I was age of 4. You know, and swimming has taken me around the world. I was part of a military family, and it took me all over the world, and it took me all the way to Howard University, where I had the fortunate ability to be able to join this Division I team that was an HBCU, and shining the light on swimming and diving and the college sphere. And then onto the work that I do now with Diversity in Aquatics is that it really became a mission. As a part of what I've done, I've had such a great journey with swimming, but unfortunately, doing research and working with people like Dr. Beale Taufik and many others who are doing great research in this field, we know of the disparities.
1: Let me come to you, Angela. What is aquatics and water? What does that mean for you?
6: For me, what brought me to water is, I would say, and everyone who knows me knows this, I'm North Philadelphia born and raised, and the swimming pool is where I spent most of my days. And I actually had the opportunity to have access. My sister and I found PDR, Jim Ellis, who is a nationally recognized coach right here in Philadelphia, African-American coach. And the great thing about it is that there were many here in the city at the time called Philadelphia Parks Department of Recreation. And so because of his vision and dedication to provide access to learning to swim, to resources, to keep kids safe, that programming saved my life. But I sit here before you now because he also viewed success in the classroom and youth development and advocacy. And I always say, when my Olympic

0: dreams didn't come true, I took up the torch of community advocacy, which took me to really initially, like a lot of my colleagues and teammates and many, we, Dr. Lynch and I are reflective, right, of a history that allowed me to go first to Florida A&M University, at the time on a swimming scholarship where my sister and others from across the country were swimming. And then, you get that moment. And I had the opportunity to then transfer and go to Howard University, where I swam. And through that journey, I went on through education to look at health and physical education and teaching and learning. And for Miriam and I, just to share a little tidbit, we're sister friends, right? We're sisters. It's not even. We met each other in our 6 degrees of separation on Howard University's pool deck. I, at the time, was a graduate student studying and doing all because swimming allowed me to be there for a scholarship. And Miriam was an incoming freshman. And little did we know that we be have the opportunity to be what I consider, change agents.
1: Miriam, let's talk about the work, how you do the work, and the why behind the work. You know, what I just heard from Angela, I heard Florida A&M, I heard Howard. We're not going to get into the debate today over which HBCU is the best. And I know that, if you didn't go to one of those particular schools that should not be named, you're not allowed to talk about it, right? But I say that not just in jest, but because it speaks to the power of organizations and institutions that are embedded within community, that have a different level of community trust and can address problems or opportunities in a holistic way that sees, for example, education being tied to this life-saving skill, that can understand that if you can have one young person involved in a program, you now have the opportunity to affect an entire family or an entire community. How then does that ethos and that positioning shape both the founding of Diversity in Aquatics and now what is your multi-year history of the work? Tell me about that.
2: We have said constantly as an organization that the box was not created for us. We've got to go out and create our own box. We've got to bring our own table and chair to this work. And it's taking a lot of learning from different organizations who are involved with us to understanding the lens in which we bring to this aquatic space, because we don't see communities as what is traditionally seen in aquatics as an individual issue when it comes to public health and these disparities that we see in aquatics. We don't see it as just starting with water safety or starting with learn to swim. We see the whole ecosystem that needs changing to making this work for our communities. Because you mentioned majority of our board are HBCU graduates. Majority of our board are top leaders in their field. They have worked with communities. They've worked alongside communities. They are from the community. And this isn't just something to go in and save and do statistics and do a picture and checkbox. It's more than that. These are saving, as Dr. Beal Tafik said, not just our communities, but our brothers and sisters, our families, our aunts, our uncles. This is what the work means to us, and seeing that and being a change agent. So when you talk about how we've been able to do this, again, we see that whole ecosystem. It's multi-sectoral, it is multifaceted, it is seeing our communities and what they already have as gifts and talents and assets within those communities and meeting them where they're at. That's why we are so successful in what we do, but it takes a lot of hard work as a part of our organization because there's not one way. A lot of times when we work with organization, it's like, oh, okay, what's the solution? Just tell us what the solution is and we can fix it. And it's not that way because we are changing generational mindsets. We are also introducing history into the work because we know that from the diaspora that we have a rich history, our communities have a rich history that's tied to water that has been taken away from us. And that's how we start with it, right? We start with the rich history that we come from the water, that we are the water, that water is part of our culture. But then we also go in meeting communities at where they're at is because we have three pillars that we talk about. We start with education. Let's first educate ourselves on what the community is needing while we are educating the community about what we know about our field of aquatics. Then we also go into what supports are needed, what supports are already there in a community, but what supports can we provide as far as resources and more into that community, and then promote. How do we celebrate communities at where we're at, where they're at, and then how do we also promote and celebrate the work that's being done in this field? And so for us, it's all about those different ties. And it may be so different in each community. That's what is so amazing. What's being done in Florida and what we're able to do in Florida is much different than what we just got done in California. What's different in Detroit or here in DC, and as Dr. Beal said, she's in Philly. Each of us, that's why we have to know our communities. We have to sit down with our communities, and we have to be able to learn from our communities to know what is needed and what are different places that we can be involved to support and help. That's the only way we're going to be able to make change in this. And it looks differently wherever you're at when it comes to aquatics, because it just is, it's everybody has a different relationship to water.
1: Let me take a step back here based on what you've just said, because I don't want to assume that all of our listeners are aware of some of those disparities, because I imagine some people would say, well, water safety is important for everyone. Why is this an equity issue? Or why do we need this opportunity to see how different communities, how they have different relationships with water, different points of access, and why this is necessary? You know, I shared with our team as we were preparing for this show, you know, that I grew up in a community in Virginia where when the integration laws came down that you had to integrate all of the public spaces, the city decided that instead of integrating the public pools, it would fill them with concrete and close them. So no one had access to those pools. And it took decades to have another municipal pool. And even then, that generational understanding of space and place had an impact on who had access. Angela, talk to us about some of those disparities and what you see, not just in the statistics, but the experience of why we need to name this as a challenge to public health and why the work you all are doing is a part of addressing it.
0: Drowning is actually a global neglected public health threat. So let's include and bring everybody in, bring everybody to the table. In our country, yes, the who, what, where, when, why, and how also impacts everyone. It's something that touches everyone, but it also touches everyone in different ways. When we're talking about these numbers, when we're talking about it from a public health issue, you're talking about who, like I said, who it impacts. Well, it impacts children. It impacts adults. It impacts youth. And so it's important that we understand that it really is a public health issue, because we're talking about unintentional injury deaths. When drowning occurs, most of the time that occurs, it occurs when someone was not expecting to be around a body of water. So if we help the very large communities, and when we're talking also about communities, we also understand we can't just talk about it from recreation, but we're talking about it with doctors. We're talking about it with policies that impact it, like you said before. We're talking about it in terms of the GDP, right? The cost of life and what that does in a community. And so that is why it's a public health threat and a neglected one. Because then when we're talking about it from the lens of disparities, you have to think about diversity is what we look at diversity is. Diversity is what makes us and creates the value. But in our country, we cannot ignore the historical ties of racism and how the foundational elements of how our country has been established in terms of how we are all sitting here today. The realities are learning about our histories, learning about the structures. When I say GDP, the gross domestic product, the African American experience in our country is one that is tied to commerce. Because historically, when we were brought to this country, we were brought for different reasons. That commerce, there was value, and that historical lens, this discussion is what diversity in aquatics does not ignore. And so when you're talking about the cost of life, the cost of children's lives, children ages 1 to 4, where they drown, it's the leading cause. But where do they drown? They're in private pools. You can attach domestically what communities have. You just provided the exact example, access to private pools. Unfortunately, white children typically are in private pools. When we're talking about ages 5 to 14, I'm sorry, the third leading cause for Black children, it's happening in public or municipal pools. We're talking about who is disproportionately impacting. It's disproportionately impacting our elderly, 69 and older, age, gender, males. Males are historically impacted. We guess what? We just created, just 2 years ago now, the first National Water Safety Action Plan in our country, where all, for the first time, everyone came to the table at the recommendation of the World Health Organization that had already been at the table talking about the impact of drowning. But also the World Health Organization did not negate understanding that statistics at certain continents were not collected in the same way. So we're looking at how with adults right now, adults, we're talking large percentages, 86% of adults impacted by drowning were men. What brings people to water? Dr. Lynch said earlier, we don't ignore people's relationships, individual relationships with water. We're not going to tell you that learning to swim is going to resolve your social existence. And so meeting communities where they are is very important. Right now in communities, for example, we lost Malcolm Jamal Warner to drowning. Right now, the discussions around Nolan Wells are people reported immediately drowning. The narratives of trauma around water, the history from the continent through the diaspora to the history of the weaponization of water in some communities. That's what we're talking about when we're talking about it in that lens.
1: That was Dr. Angela Beale Taufik, Board Chair of Diversity in Aquatics, and Dr. Miriam Lynch, Executive Director of Diversity in Aquatics. Coming up, we'll hear more about their important work. These two leaders will talk about what people can do if they want to see changes in the world of aquatics.
2: All of us have a different relationship with water, and all of us can be a part of the change we want to see when it comes to aquatics.
1: And we'll hear about a local group providing adaptive swim lessons.
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1: This is Disrupted. 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
1: Welcome back to Disrupted. I'm Kalila Brown-Dean. This hour, we're talking about water safety. We've been speaking with leaders from Diversity in Aquatics. It's an organization promoting water safety and inclusion in aquatic spaces. We're still joined by Dr. Angela Beal-Tofbeek, Board Chair and Director of Education and Research at Diversity in Aquatics. And Dr. Miriam Lynch is Executive Director of Diversity in Aquatics. Here's more of our conversation. I'm based here in Connecticut, which is a state that is beautifully surrounded by water. And yet many people, not just young people, people who live in urban centers, don't have access to the beaches because of restrictive zoning and access, or they have to pay an exorbitant parking fee to have access because it is another barrier that has been used to restrict access and then keep that access to those who already have wealth. It reminds me that the work of your organization, yes, it's about swim safety, life-saving, raising awareness, but you are also promoting broader systemic change of, yes, we can get people to be more confident swimmers or get them into the water, but you are also looking at how you create opportunities for certified lifeguards and swim instructors and aquatics directors who can spread this work even more and affect more people to bring them into why we should pay attention. How does that work of increasing not just access, but also representation? How does that also further the mission of Diversity in Aquatics?
2: It's the impetus of what we have to do, right? In order to do the work in our phase one is informing about water safety. We need water safety experts, right? We understand what is needed, that this country is large, this globe is large, but there's a network of all of us. That's why our tagline is a network to help save lives. Whether you are a scuba diver, a firefighter, all of us have had a different relationship with the water, and we can tag into that to be now ambassadors to the message of water safety. So we encourage that and we promote that within communities as part of first our messaging of water safety. We have a great partnership with the American Red Cross, who is pretty much the standard when it comes to lifeguarding certifications, water safety instruction certification, and even getting, they have a course for parents and caregivers that are called, is called Water Safety Ambassador Certification. There are challenges in these areas. You mentioned beach. There's not enough lifeguards. Many times our pools are being shut down. Our access is being limited because we don't have enough of those resources, certified people to be in those places to be your lifeguards. We saw the next thing is that not everybody, yes, a lifeguard can teach water safety. They can teach swimming and that next step of learning to swim. But there's a difference. Just like a teacher in a specialized area, you need to have the instruction to be a water safety instructor, to know the course sequence, to be able to do that work. And a lot of times when we get the call, there aren't enough classes that are being offered in different communities across the country that need that resource for water safety instructor. Actually, Dr. Beal-Tofbeek just got done with the class last week with our adapted council and a part of our capabilities, because we also know that there are disparities in what we have as abilities or adaptiveness in our area that need to be addressed. And it goes on. Again, a lot of times the systems were not created with us in mind. If your pool closed down, that was a cutoff to that system where you went to your neighborhood pool, you played in the pool, you probably had a swimming class in there. And then from that swimming class, you became, you know, kind of like a water baby, like we were during the summer where you hung out there. And then you're like, well, why don't I get paid for hanging out here? I become a lifeguard, right? And then from a lifeguard, you're like, hey, I'll teach some swim lessons myself. And then you become a part of that, a coach, become, you decide, hey, I'm going to go and take up a scuba certifications. that ecosystem has been taken away from so many different communities, whether it is you had a pool taken away, you have beach access because it became privatized, or that beach access became dangerous. The only place where you could go was not a safe place. Or like I'm based here in DC, certain areas became limited. We just had our fourth drowning of the year in the Potomac River because of the currents in the Potomac River, and not having those resources to not go in those areas or to be able to understand where to swim and not to swim and more were not readily available. And so we're part of that change. We're trying to be a part of the puzzle to be a solution in this space. And then when we have people that go through our programming, we also make sure that we have them advocate to even reach out further.
1: As we come to the close of our conversation, I want to name two competing realities for those of you doing this work. One, we are in an era in the United States where any mention of equity or trying to create inclusive spaces and outcomes gets attacked. And at the same time, we're seeing severe cuts to nonprofits, to organizations, to community groups who are doing the work that others have the luxury of ignoring. And in spite of that, you are continuing to meet the needs of community and thinking about how collaboration and partnership can take it to another level to address that. Let me start with you, Angela. For people who will listen to this conversation and think, what do I do? Right? What is one thing that you would say to people that they can do to support this work?
0: Please go to diversityinaquatics.org and donate now. And also, one of the things you said and that we've been saying in this whole conversation is it takes courage to do this work. And we stand, we have a philosophy, we understand everyone might know it, Sankofa, the belief of looking back to your history to come forward to your future. We have an obligation to stand. And one of my favorite songs is Stand. When you don't know what else to do, you just stand. And so we're asking people to stand in this space right now. Do not fear the diversity and the uniqueness of you. Do your work.
1: Miriam, to you, how can people support?
2: I'd say first start off with our website. We have a membership as a part of our website, and that is a way that you can get informed of the opportunities that are happening in your communities, as well as connect with other members that are in this space and more, and even find out we have quarterly membership meetings where we are a think tank of ideas and solutions and even what are the different challenges that we need to address in different communities. And so you get access to that by becoming a member of Diversity in Aquatics, being a part of those discussions with us, and being a part of the solutions, because we know that, like Dr. Beal-Tofik said, there's not one solution to fix this. This is it. This is all of our collective responsibility in this space. So please go to our website, not only donate, because that's how we do this funding. We are majority-based volunteer organization. Majority of our budget is going towards water safety education and back into communities to fund other programs. And all those certifications, they cost us money, right? They cost us. And we are very fortunate with the sponsors that we have to be able to fulfill that. But we could do even more if more people join us, more people donate. If you can't be a part of that, then also follow us on our social media channels, because we do a lot through our social media to give solutions, because we know we're not a gatekeeper of information and resources. So if you follow us on Instagram, we're on all of them, LinkedIn, Facebook, YouTube, even to see what our past meetings and even some of the programs that we've done, you'll be able to see that through our social media. And then finally, what I'll say is everybody can be an advocate and a voice when it comes to water safety. Being able to share some of our resources that we have on our website. If they're looking in your community for swim lessons, we even have that as well on our website. So you can see swim lessons in your area. But there is a way for everybody to be a part of being a change agent when it comes to water safety. And that's what I would encourage. Take a look at our website, see all the different ways that you can be involved, and join us. Join us in this messaging, because all of us have a different relationship with water, and all of us can be a part of the change we want to see when it comes to aquatics.
1: So stand, support, and be a part of the change. We will include links to your website and those resources with the show as well. Dr. Miriam Lynch is Executive Director of Diversity in Aquatics. Dr. Angela Beale Tafik is Board Chair of Diversity in Aquatics and Associate Professor in the College of Education at Rowan University. Thank you both for joining us.
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4: Welcome back to Disrupted. I'm Kalila Brown-Dean. This hour, we're discussing water safety. We've talked a bit about how race can shape the need for water safety, but it's not the only factor to consider. In 2017, researchers at Columbia University found that children with autism were 160 times more likely than the rest of the population to die from drowning. Clearly, there's a great need, and there are people addressing that need right here in Connecticut. Joining me now is Karen Reno, aquatic occupational therapist and owner of Healing Waters, LLC. Healing Waters is a Milford-based group bringing occupational therapy techniques into the pool. We're also joined by Diamond Leroy, occupational therapy assistant and registered behavioral practitioner. Diamond is also part of Healing Waters. It's great to have both of you on Disrupted.
5: Thank you for having us.
6: Yes, we're excited.
4: You know, before we talk about the work that you do, because it is so important, the work that you are both doing, I always like for our listeners to hear more about the people who are leading that work. And so, Karen, I'll start with you. You know, what is the role of swimming or aquatics in your life that led you into this work?
6: I started actually very early as a child, having the awareness and understanding how healing the water can be. And that really started my journey at an early age. I did have challenges with sensory processing issues and physical issues that hindered me, where I was not able to participate in a lot of physical sports. But swimming was always my outlet, and that's where I was able to actually participate in an exercise and an activity that really fulfilled me in many ways. From then, I took that piece with me and my love of working with children to being an aquatics director at a YMCA, where I learned how wonderful this nonprofit organization was. This led me to becoming an occupational therapist and working with children of all neurological and physical disabilities in the water. And that's where I found my passion. So it started very early, and I just followed my own journey.
4: Diamond, what about you? What is the significance of water or aquatics for you?
5: I met Karen when I was a junior in college, interning for a not-for-profit, and Karen introduced me to the importance of water and just how it can be a tool for children with different abilities, and I fell in love with it, and ever since then, I just couldn't stop. I wanted to pursue it, and I wanted to grow. And then once I graduated from college, I went back to school to become a CODA. And then it's been history from there.
6: Yep. She's been my girl. We've been a team. I couldn't do this without her. And I think just the solid foundation that we have is really significant in Healing Waters and what we do.
4: I think for many people, they think of swimming or being in the water as purely recreational.
7: But I hear the passion in the work that you are doing and that you all are creating opportunities for young people, for children who often get overlooked when it comes to having access to water, but what it can mean for them, not just recreationally, but also physically and spiritually and mentally, to have something that they can do. Talk to us about this organization that you lead, Healing Waters.
6: I love that you use the word spiritually, because there's not a lot of, I would say, companies, but we're really not a company, program that really holds that aspect as important, because we're very soulful and we want to find a deeper connection with these children to learn and progress and grow. They've built a connection, not just with us, but with the water. So really, we have a profound way of teaching children how important the water is and how it can make you feel, how we can learn and grow based on the physical aspects of the water, but also that freeing connection that you have when you're in the water.
7: Diamond, I think a lot of people take for granted what this work is and why it is so important, because perhaps they don't have a family member who needs this kind of access and support, so they just don't think about it. Define for us this term adaptive aquatics. What does that actually mean within the work and calling that you all are pursuing?
5: So adaptive, when it comes to swimming, in my opinion, means having a child come into the water, and instead of doing a typical swim lesson that's very structured, you take it and you make it a child-led swim lesson. So instead of having them follow the instructions that you're giving them, utilize certain tools, you really give the child the opportunity to experience the water how they need to experience the water, because not all children that come to adaptive swimming are able to perform as a typically developing child.
6: We find their challenges, we find their strengths, and we use those together to find the best treatment technique for them. So we modify our treatments as we go when we work with our children. It is not a cookie cutter type of method that we use. It really is child-led, and you have to find people who have that intuitive, not just knowledge in a therapeutic perspective, but also that connection that you have with that child. So you know, okay, I need to modify this right now. This is not working. I need to take two steps backwards. Does this child looks like they need a little bit more sensory orientated work right now to help them self-regulate. So there's really a therapeutic difference in between swim lessons as opposed to therapeutic work in the pool too. And I think a barrier is swim instructors do not have the education of the therapy-based interventions that we use.
7: It sounds so simple and intuitive that you meet a child where they are, that instead of saying you have to adjust to this rigid model, instead you adjust the experience to the child. And I imagine that then builds a confidence that they can do something, especially for children who are often told what they can't do or trying to protect them from what they can't do. You are empowering them to be child-led.
6: Right on. We are on the same level of thinking right now.
5: So we really use the water as a tool to, as Karen mentioned before, take the strengths of the child and really help them blossom and grow. Because a lot of times, as you were saying, in other settings, kids are with different abilities, are held back from participating in what they would desire to participate in, maybe because it's overstimulating for them, or maybe because the adults around them just don't know how they're going to maneuver in certain environments. Yeah. So it's really important for us that when the kids come to us and they're in the pool and we're engaging with them, we really give them the opportunity to tell us what they want. And it may not be verbally, it may be through their actions, which is why it's so important that we pay attention. That's why it's hard for swim instructors who just don't have a knack for it. And that's why we're so passionate about providing a space where parents feel comfortable bringing their kids, because we want to provide safety overall.
7: What are some of the limitations that families face in creating or having access to these kinds of programs for their children and their loved ones? What are those barriers that we need to think about even more?
6: Another one of our goals is for a child to learn how to be an independent and safe swimmer. The number one cause of death for children with autism is drowning. And in this respect, I do not think swim lessons should be a luxury. It should be a necessity. Everyone should have equitable access to swim lessons. This is a life-changing skill that can save these children's lives. This is not your basic recreational activity. So I think that's where we need to start to help build awareness there. And then maybe, hopefully, we can reach other steps to help provide the resources to find equitable access, grants, funding. People deserve to learn this life skill and carry it through them without their life. We've met many adults through our program who do not know how to swim. And sometimes that's where it starts there.
5: Yes.
6: So it really is a huge barrier right now. I've tried to work with nonprofit organizations, Kennedy Center, even the YMCAs, but difficulty providing the resources for me. And not just, it's not about money at all so much with me. It's about finding the right community and circle of people that will work together and stay together.
5: Yeah.
6: There's not consistency. These children need consistency all around, not just from our therapists, not from the teachers, from the family, from the directors that want to start this program. There's a huge turnover. So it's very hard to find that consistency and resources and the people who want to who are passionate about it and want to stay with it and learn and be educated. It's not easy.
7: When it comes to access to water, particularly for families who are concerned about the safety of their young person, that fear can keep them away from the water. And yet we always hear these stories of a child who has wandered off and there's a concern about water on a property. Or people assume, well, we only need to worry about water safety and access during the summer, when year round, this can be a life-saving skill for people, not just young people, but for people in general. Even with all of those challenges and how hard it is there an experience or a story or a person that stands out to you to say, this is why I continue to do this work, even when it's challenging?
6: I have families and children. The way they grow and learn how to build self-confidence, the growth is extraordinary. And it's very rapid too. Once we start in the water, the growth is so quick. Parents are just, families are grateful and blown away. Like, wow. You know, my child can do this. And in the meantime, these children are being faced with challenges, encouraged with challenges from us, but they're overcoming these challenges. And that's when you see the magic happen. That's when you see their confidence rise. That's when you see smiles and happiness. And that's when you see parents welling up and you just feel it all.
5: You do.
6: So, I mean, I think it's that empathetic compassion, that true connected wholeness that you feel with everyone around you.
7: Diamond, what about you, Diamond? What is it? What is that experience for you?
5: I've had two kiddos that I've worked with that really stand out to me. One I've worked with since he was two. And we had a tough time getting him in the water. Then we would have a tough time transitioning him out of the water. He didn't tolerate the full sessions. And now almost two full years later, he is an independent swimmer.
6: He's safe.
5: He's safe. He'll swim to the side.
6: Yep.
5: He knows his boundaries.
6: Mm-hmm. And parents came to us with the main concern of fear.
5: Yeah. And like parents aren't strong swimmers, but they know that their child has an affinity towards the water. Like most kids do, they're curious. They want to learn. They want to see what's down there. And it's great. And I always say, get them while they're young. Get them while the curiosity is still there mm-hmm. before the fear sets in. Because mm-hmm. when the fear sets in, now you have to deal with one, unlearning that fear and now rebuilding their confidence. So this particular child, not only did he grow leaps and bounds in the water, now his language is starting to develop.
6: Yeah.
5: His attention to tasks are starting to develop.
6: Yeah.
5: It's just, it's amazing. And his parents are just so grateful to us. But I look and I go, I'm so grateful for you guys because it's your carryover at home.
6: Yep.
5: They stop after a while. They're like, oh, my kid's starting to do this a little bit independently. And then they take a hiatus.
7: What are some of those skills that you are seeing people learn in the water that then translate to other parts of their lives?
6: So I will start with a sensory integrative approach. This is an approach that occupational therapists use to help children self-regulate themselves. A lot of children are overstimulated or understimulated, and we have to use these therapeutic approaches to sometimes wake up their body. And once we have them in a regulated state, that's, again, where learning really begins. And we educate parents to carry over these sensory integrative exercises, activities at home to help with that self-regulation. So we help develop an awareness from the water, having them carry it over at home. From the experiences that we've had and the feedback that we've had, it makes an extraordinary difference in self-regulation and their attention and their learning and their motor development in their sensory processing skills. On every aspect, this hits, which is very cool also about aquatic therapy, is that it encompasses it all. It's not just one definitive skill, because it takes everything working together to make it right.
7: I can hear the commitment from both of you so strongly. And I think it speaks to why you are the two people who are able to do this work and to push through the difficult times, because you know what it means for the families, for the students that you are working with to do this. Let me start with you, Diamond. What has doing this work taught you about yourself?
5: It has taught me that no matter what, I will persevere. And I'm an advocate. If there's two things that I know that I will do for these children, myself, and whatever child I encounter, including my own, I will advocate for you and I will always persevere, because there's a lot of kids in these worlds that don't have people that will advocate for them. And there's a lot of parents that don't know how to advocate for their children. And one resource that I will always provide, whether it's in the water or out of the water, are strategies to use with your child and ways that you can advocate for your child in all settings across their entire lifespan.
6: That's one of your strengths.
5: That is, yes. That is without a doubt one of my strengths.
6: Yes.
7: Karen, what about you? What has doing this work taught you about yourself?
6: Our journey that never ends. We're always growing together, learning together. I have so much faith. We just have to, you know, face our fears and face our challenges. And we're on this journey together.
7: It's such an important reminder in a moment when people often feel overwhelmed, when they feel alone, when they feel like no one really understands them, to be reminded that in doing this work in service to others, we also nurture ourselves and we nurture those bonds in the water that carry us outside of the water. And so we are so grateful to the two of you for sharing that work and for your unwavering commitment to these young people who deserve to have advocates and deserve to have a reminder that someone is rooting for them. Karen Reno is aquatic occupational therapist and owner of Healing Waters LLC. Diamond Leroy is an occupational therapy assistant and registered behavioral practitioner. Thank you both.
5: Thank you so much.
7: This episode was produced by our intern, Katie Service. This episode was also produced by Kevin Chang Barnum.
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12: Hey there, this is Felix Contreras. 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
13: When it comes to sweet melancholy and elegant brooding, Phoebe Bridgers makes Leonard Cohen sound like Jay and the Americans. There's something about Phoebe. And from the very time she joined us, she was sad, but in a really intriguing and beautiful way. She was withdrawn, but in a way that drew us to her. So she's got a new album out in an era where people don't care about albums, but people seem to care about this one. So we're going to talk about it today. And then we're going to go to the sunny side of the spectrum to talk about the multi-episode adaptation of My Brilliant Career on Netflix.

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1: Phoebe Bridgers' album last weekend. I say nominally a single. I think it peaked at 103 on the charts because, in a way, as I think you're about to hear us, I'll say the point of this album is not to produce singles. It is to produce an album, which is kind of a radical choice in our modern times. We'll also talk about that as well a little bit later. And we should say that Phoebe Bridgers, who's been around since 2017, is kind of known for introverted and somewhat mournful, sometimes literally funereal songs, contemplating mortality and disconnection. So we're just going to start with her, and then we're going to the other end of the spectrum with My Brilliant Career, joyously adapted by Netflix. And we have a wonderful panel for the nose today. It is Rebecca Castellani, co-founder of Quiet Corner Communications and director of marketing at Washington Montessori School. Jim Chapdelaine, Emmy-winning musician and patient advocate for people with rare cancer and a producer of records and all kinds of other things, too. Zandra Ellen produces the global story for the BBC and is one of the core panelists for our yearly Song of the Summer show, which I think we might have gotten wrong this year, but that's a whole other story. So, yes, we're going to talk about Last Weekend. It is the first Phoebe Bridgers album in quite a while, since 2020. I believe that's 6 years ago. Meanwhile, of course, she's been in a supergroup called Boy Genius and doing other things as well. And so here we go. We're going to, first of all, just maybe talk a little bit about our overall reaction to the album. Zandra Ellen, why don't you get us going?
2: Yeah, absolutely. It's so funny, Colin, that you mentioned the funereal aspects of this, of the songwriting. I remember when I was your intern in 2018, I believe, you played her song Funeral on the show. I don't know why I remember this, but I remember it very clearly. So she's been on Colin's radar for a while, I suppose. I think when you mentioned, I really love this record. I think that to your point before, it really deserves to be listened from front to back. I think that the 6 year gap in between this and the prior record Punisher, which I also really loved, made me sort of primed for there to be a real evolution of style. And I also think that I've been calling it being eras pilled, which is where I sort of expect that the next album is some kind of like radical evolution a la a Taylor Swift eras moment. It feels to me like the songs on this record are really sonically fascinating and could also slot really neatly into her prior album. At first, I found that a little bit disappointing, like, oh, is this really fresh? Has she really evolved? But the more I listened, the more I found that to actually be kind of like a pretty simplistic and maybe even unhealthy expectation to hold our artists to. Feels like an expectation that's maybe born out of a culture of kind of like constant optimization and self-improvement. And like the fact of the matter is, this is just an artist who has found a style that works really well for her and has been able to produce something, another really beautiful thing in that style.
1: Yeah, you know, and Rebecca, just to maybe to build on what Zandra's saying, I think we hear in this album more production, I think, than what we've heard in the past, and kind of an interesting mix of musicians. Cameron Winter from Geese is there under a fake name. Connor Oberst, Christian Lee Hudson, a really songwriter I really like a lot. Jim Keltner, a rock drummer who is 84 years old, plays drums on one track. Chris Thiele is all over the album, and Carolyn Shaw as well. We'll talk about them a little bit later. But there's just a lot of production, and there's the use of vocoder, as people heard. And Rebecca, a lot of times when artists do that, to Zandra's point, our immediate reaction is, oh, well, then they're covering up a little bit, right? They're creating walls of sound, and that's going to kind of get in the way of the directness that I loved on Whoever's first two albums. I think we all agree that's not really the case here. There's a lot of bells and whistles, but the truth is still sitting under them.
3: Yeah, I completely agree. I think you don't need to know anything about the collaborators or even pick up on who's collaborating on which track, because it is quite subtle, to feel like this is a true Phoebe Bridgers album. And to Zandra's point, I too was sort of expecting something a little different, a turn of the screw. And instead, I got excellent Phoebe Bridgers music. And I do feel the album is really conscious of the fact that there are so many of these up-and-coming pop girlies who are desperately trying to emulate Phoebe's very distinct sonic

0: approach. And instead of pushing back against the sort of like mainstreamification of her sound through some sort of reinvention, she's instead reminding us that like she did it first and she did it best, and she can still surprise us with the same tone, the same sort of choices, while also pushing the envelope in some really subtle ways. And I do find that the more I listen to it, especially the more I listen to it start to finish, the more I'm picking up on more of the nuance that differentiates it from Punisher and Stranger in the Alps. So I think it's a wonderfully successful album and certainly feels very true to Phoebe while still, giving us something to think about.
1: Yeah, Jim, as a producer, and actually as a producer who produced Phoebe Snow records, but not Phoebe Bridgers records, I'm just wondering how it's the sound of it is very distinctive this time. And it is a somewhat different sound. You and I, even though we are old guys, we discovered Phoebe Bridgers right in 2017 when she debuted. I don't know. How do you hear the evolution of production on this album?
2: I find this album so sonically satisfying. That's going to be my new bumper sticker, sonically satisfying.
1: SSS.
2: I love it a lot, and the way I came to love it was I started listening to songs because we're about to do this show. I'm going to have something to say or be a little bit informed, and then I thought no, because there's these little bits like in Pet Sounds, maybe like just little fragments every now and then that lead us into a song. There, like you said, there's the vocoder. So I sat down and listened to it from the beginning to the end, like an album should be listened to. And unlike Rebecca, while I was doing that, I called up the album credits like we would do when we got an album and read the actual album credits while we're listening. And I can't believe the amazing musicians who are on here who have been able to kind of pull back their thing and just serve the song. I think it's a brilliant record. I love it. I might be too over the top now because I'm infatuated with it, but sonically it's very adventurous, but it's still true to her form as kind of a pop singer songwriter with a guitar.
1: Yeah, I do think the collaborator that I've read one or two reviews and heard some discourse on it. People don't mention Caroline Shaw. Caroline Shaw, Pulitzer Prize winning classical, contemporary classical composer, who's cast kind of a shadow, an interesting shadow on the pop music world, kind of since the time of her Pulitzer, even working on two pretty major hip hop projects. She's all over this album. She arranges vocals. She sings harmonies with Phoebe Bridgers. I think she even plays viola on at least one track. And I think if there's one thing that's going to change the sound a little bit, it's the Shaw often works with even just the sound of rhythmic breathing and things like that as a form of vocalization. You can actually hear that on some of the tracks. So, but we want to just maybe highlight a few songs here that were important to our panelists. We're going to start with one picked out by Rebecca. It's called Haunted. It's A1. Let's get it started.

0: All right, Rebecca, talk a little bit about this choice of yours.
1: Well, I think first and foremost, I gravitated towards it because it sounded different from other things on the album. I've since sort of walked that back and have come to appreciate it more for those quieter moments. But I think initially I was drawn to this because of my infatuation with Graceland 2 off of Punisher. And this really does sort of feel like the spiritual successor to that. I've also been very fortunate to have seen all three members of Boy Genius in varying capacities at the Newport Folk Festival, but most often in like these big spontaneous jam sessions with other artists. And there's just something about this song, and it's likely because Lucy Dacus and Julian Baker are singing backup vocals on it, and Nickel Creek is providing the strings, but it really just kind of feels like a spontaneous moment of collaboration. It's got this like really free, easy quality to it, but it's not really sacrificing any of the lyrical punch that we associate and love about Phoebe songs. And I think it like has a momentum to it that's sort of atypical for the album. It starts off on that sort of softer, sweeter side, and then by the end becomes kind of this barn burny stomp clap vibe without going too far into like Mumford and Sons territory. And the lyrics kind of match that progression, too. It starts off more meditative, reflecting on fame and the unforeseen consequences of getting what you want, and ends on this really joyful, hopeful note. And I think that sort of is a nice, gentle pushback to this idea that Phoebe Bridgers only produces sad girl music. And I just think it was a nice sort of tonal shift on the album and a good folk song.
0: Yeah, no, it's a song that would be right at home at one of Gussie's parties in my brilliant career. A lot of stomping and clapping in the barn. I'm just trying to kind of merge the two segments.
1: It works. So I
0: think what we're going to do, Mr. Erased, you can kind of fade that one down, because I think we're just going to kind of speed date through these three songs, have each panelist talk a little bit about it and why it was important to them. So, Zandra Ellen, your choice was Still Standing. That's the ninth track on Lost Weekend. Here it is, A2, please.

0: Okay, maybe not so much of a barn dance song. Zandra, talk about why you picked this one and what you hear in it.
1: That's one of the songs that makes me very, very emotional. There are a couple of them on this record. Broadly speaking, this album, sorry, this is expanding a little bit beyond the actual song, but there is a thematic through line of the record that is about her father who passed away in 2023. Just kind of the complexities of their relationship, the moments that he came in and out of her life, learning more about his background and just kind of like how she's been affected by the experience of missing him, even though their relationship was complicated. There's one other song on the album that I didn't want to play because I don't even want to listen to it, which is there's a song called Never Going Back, which ends with just a voicemail from him that is so heartbreaking to me, in which he basically says, like, I know you're busy. Being a rock star takes up a lot of your time, I'm guessing. You're everywhere, dude. Like him sort of being like, I'm proud of you. And also, I have this deep sense of estrangement from you and how to reconcile these things. And it feels like the way that she knits together this relationship with her father, his death, also with these like high profile relationships with other men that she's had in the public eye, how these things all kind of stitch together in her life. It's like really incredible confessional songwriting. And like, I feel like she's sort of the godmother of this contemporary confessional bedroom pop that, as Rebecca mentioned, we're seeing everybody try to mimic, but it's like still standing is kind of the epitome of what that should look like.
0: Yeah, I mean, by the way, I can read the mind of Dylan Reyes, who's sitting in his booth right now, thinking, well, that voice memo from Dad thing is actually, you know, Ben Folds did it first.
1: Totally. I'm so sorry to disrespect the Ben Folds
0: vibe. No, there's plenty of room for voicemails from Dad. I think it doesn't have to be just one of them. I do, you know, just apropos what you were saying, one thing that I listened to this album in a lot of different ways in a lot of different environments. One thing I thought about doing was listening to it as I was falling asleep, just setting a timer, which I do every night anyway with music. And I thought, no, I'm going to have the most disturbing night's sleep if I do that. It's not a good idea. I'm not going to wake up happy, even though there's happy stuff on here. All right, let's go to the third one. This is Jim Chapdelaine's. This is the opening cut of the album. It's called The Outside. Here we go, A3.

0: So Jim Chapdelaine, tell us what you're hearing here.
1: I picked this because I think all of these songs, I can imagine, could originate sitting around with an acoustic guitar and strumming. And then all this sort of sonically adventurous stuff happens. And I think it happens because she's willing to do it and she has people who are capable of doing it. And so I think it's kind of wild to see Maya Hawke from Stranger Things on the same record as Blake Mills and Greg Leitz, who is like everybody's secret weapon in making a sonically adventurous record.
0: To say nothing of Jim Keltner, who, you know, he makes us look like young striplings. And he's
1: I think basically the four of us are the only people in the world who are not on this record. and I think we could have helped.
0: We had a role to play. Jim, one thing that I read her say that was that she's been listening to a lot of so-called ambient music lately. And I assume we're
1: talking. You can hear it.
0: You can really hear it there. There's one song called Panorama that I think runs for about a minute and 50 seconds with no vocal, just until it gets to a vocal.
1: Right.
0: And but you hear it here in this song too, that there she's listening to, she's kind of letting a quality, a kind of latent quality of sound do some of the work for it. Does that make any sense?
1: Yeah. I think the other thing that's cool about the way they style, she did this, is there's a lot of withholding. Like, you're expecting something to happen here, but you're not going to get this big bass drop until three quarters of the way through the song, at which point you're not expecting it anymore. And you're getting this big synth hit at the same time Chris Thiele is playing a little figure over and over and over. It's just a really satisfying blend of elements, in addition to really cool songs that in her vulnerable kind of songwriting singer way.
0: Yeah, I discovered that one of the ambient or semi-ambient groups she was listening to is a group called Florist, that's led by a woman named Emily Sprague. And I started listening to that and I thought, oh, wow, Phoebe Bridgers is not alone. They are doing a very similar kind of thing.
1: I do have to say that I do think she has redeemed the vocoder and that our generation murdered it mercilessly. with ELO, that's fine, ELO. But if you recall Domo Regato, Mr. Roboto, which was a horrifying moment in pop music history by a horrifying band, Styx. And I'm sorry if I'm offending any, people who are still clinging to Styx. But
0: I think those people deserve whatever happens to them.
1: Yeah. I just felt like they traumatized the world with their use of the vocoder, and now she's bringing it back and saying everything's going to be okay.
0: Although probably not okay. But it wouldn't be Phoebe. If everything was going to be okay, this wouldn't be Phoebe Bridgers. So I want to bring up a very sort of non-NPR topic and get your reactions to it. I think, you know, Phoebe Bridgers has gotten more and more prominent, more and more famous as a musician. But she's also, I think, arguably a celebrity. And there's kind of a celebrity love quadrangle that is evoked at times, I think, on this album. Let me see if I can do this correctly. She was involved and rumored to be engaged to the Irish actor Paul Mescal for a while. She broke up with him and got together with the kind of musical comedian Bo Burnham, whom I think she's still with. Meanwhile, Gracie Abrams, a musician who had acknowledged Phoebe Bridgers as a big influence and who has kind of taken the Phoebe Bridgers idea and made it, I think, more commercially successful. She can chart singles in a way that Phoebe can't, has taken up with Paul Mescal. And first of all, Rebecca, I can't believe that I know all of that. It's disturbing to me.
2: I'm very impressed that
0: I know all of that. But, you know, we kind of, we can pretend that we don't care about stuff like that, but whether it's, I don't know, Fleetwood Mac or who, we always kind of want to know stuff like that and maybe looking at the lyrics and wondering how much of them contain any references to that. I don't know. Is that legitimately part of the fun of an album like this?
2: I think so. I mean, you know, we've been conditioned with Taylor Swift to find Easter eggs in all the songs and unpack every relationship. And I think we, you know, to your point, Fleetwood Mac started it. Like, I love to unpack the tea and figure out, you know, what the jabs are, who they're directed at. However, I think she does a really, really nice job of not feeding too much into that. She's not creating this sort of parasocial relationship. She's not sacrificing the vulnerability and authenticity of her experience, because it's still her experience, regardless if it's on the public stage. But she's giving us just enough that if you do know the lore, like you, Colin, who clearly has read all the tabloid fodder, like it's rewarding in that regard. But you don't have to know any of that to appreciate the Governor's Waltz is a 10 out of 10 breakup song and is devastating to whoever it is directed at. So I think she's done a really nice job of threading a very tricky needle.
0: Oh, yeah. And she's, I mean, Xandra, one thing about Phoebe Bridgers that we kind of haven't said is she's funny. I mean, she's often quite funny. And the Governor's Waltz begins with, you know, I'm hiding in a room like Shelley Duvall, like a Shining joke.
3: Love. Yeah.
0: There's another song where she talks about turning down the music when you put the car in reverse, you know, which is like this very kind of recognizably funny thing. But I don't know. Maybe also just talk a little bit about how you see the personal life part of this and whether or not maybe it's a rabbit hole not worth going down, or is it?
3: No, I mean, I think it's obviously relevant. She's like incredibly famous. And I think that in some ways her celebrity persona has a little bit eclipsed her songwriting persona for a lot of people who are paying attention to pop culture and maybe paying less attention to music. But I would totally just echo what Rebecca was saying. I feel like she is threading the needle between, as I was saying, this like confessional style that she really pioneered, while not participating in a tabloid feeding frenzy. Like it's hard, even though Governor's Waltz has like some things that I've seen people being like, oh, well, like she's on the bed and like Gracie Abrams was on her bed on stage. Like I've definitely seen those Twitter threads because of just the part of the internet that I exist on. But I do not think that she is participating in something that could foment a kind of like a string of five times Phoebe Bridgers was talking about Paul Mescal on Lost Weekend articles in People magazine. Like it's just not that kind of record, which I think is so impressive in this moment when people are desperately excavating these lyrics for signs of like celebrity involvement and scandal. I just think this way that she has of writing so honestly while not fomenting that is like really exciting and cool.
0: I mean, Jim, I remember the Shinolas when your drummer Lorne got mixed up with Yoko Ono for a while, and there was like a lot of talk.
1: It still goes back and forth. You know, it turns out with Paul Mescal, he got the hook because he was a Styx fan and she was aware of that.
3: That's exactly what happened.
1: And that was it. You're out of here.
0: That's our.
3: Oh, but she does say there is one lyric where she does say, I was supposed to get married, but I called it off, which does confirm the long rumored engagement to Paul Mescal. Anyway.
1: Message sent.
0: Yeah, not that we know or care anything about things like that, but we sort of do. One of the things, there's an interesting line in one of the songs, I believe it's the title song itself, where she says, she says something about her. She talks in her sleep. She says, I talk in my sleep and you kiss like a girl. And I wondered about that. And then I realized one of her other very celebrated relationships was with a woman. I think her name was Emily Bannon. And I think it might be a joke about that. But with Phoebe, you never entirely know.
1: Go ahead. It's interesting to me. All of you have referenced the lyrics. And the first thing I did, probably habitually being a musician, is listen to every single instrument and texture and kind of make a mental map of how they did it. Oh, she got a little distortion on her voice here. You're not supposed to hear it, but ooh, they're so clever. And then read all the album credits. And I heard the lyrics, but it's almost, at a record like this, it's almost hard for me to hear the lyrics because there's so much cool stuff going on. So I feel like I'm a sonic amusement park first, and then I'll settle down and get down to business.
0: Well, you've got a lot of fun ahead of you then. So we're going to take a little break here. We're going to talk. I'm going to do a role reversal from my usual skunk at a garden party on the next segment and be the garden at the skunk party, I think. Anyway, we'll find out.

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0: I don't know. It's because I think I can see all of the panelists on the Zoom feed, and they all have like kind of resting Phoebe Bridgers faces. They all like look really kind of sad. So hopefully this will cheer them up. Maybe it won't. Who knows? We've got Rebecca Castellani, Jim Chapdelaine, and Zandra Ellen on the show today. My Brilliant Career is a six-part Netflix limited series based on the 1901 novel by Miles Franklin. It's the second screen adaptation after the 1979, Jim and I were 25 years old, a movie starring Judy Davis and the late and much lamented Sam Neill. It is about a young woman growing up in Australia around the turn of the 20th century. She's a little bit more modern than the people around her, a little bit more convinced that she deserves a chance to pursue her independent goals for herself. And maybe she will also find love, but maybe she will not. I don't want to spoil anything. So, yes, it is currently the number 4 TV show on Netflix in the United States. And I will just play a little clip from it, and then we'll get the panel to talk about it. So you will hear Philippa Northeast, that's her last name, Northeast, as the lead, Sybilla Melvin, and Mira Folks as Lucy Melvin, her sister. Here we go, please.
1: They want to marry me off, and I want to go home.
2: There's no future for you at Possum Gully.
1: At least I'm free there. And we're happy.
2: We're poor.
1: Sib, the only way a woman can have money in this world is to marry into it. So that's all anyone expects of me. Just to fall in love.
2: Oh, no. The last thing I want is for you to repeat my mistake. There was no other way out for you. I had to write to my mother and beg her to help.
1: You wrote to her. You lied to me.
2: We can't afford you anymore, Sib. We can't afford any of you. But at least you could start to make your way in the world.
1: No, I'll write to Papa.
2: Whose idea do you think it was in the first place? We're in debt, Sib. If your papa doesn't pay off his loan to the McSwats, I don't know what we'll do. We're relying on you. You have a year to get married. For all of us.
0: All right. So I think that sets up the premise pretty well. By the way, Lucy's the mom, not the sister. I said that wrong. Rebecca Castellani, I should just say, I watched this when I was very sad about something. My dog had died, and I really needed to be cheered up. And so I loved this series. We watched it in 2 nights, and I laughed a lot and smiled a lot. And Philippa has a wonderful smile, and so I enjoyed her smiling too. And so my appreciation of this may be somewhat distorted by my need to be cheered up. But Rebecca, tell me a little bit about how you experienced it.
3: So I'm embarrassed to admit I had no context for this. I hadn't heard of the book. I hadn't heard of the previous movie. But my algorithm knew that this was up my alley and was pushing it hard for like a month or whenever it came out. And I ignored it because I hated the marketing. And I just assumed it was more Netflix slop and like the vein of, I don't know, the Buccaneers and Bridgerton and all that stuff that I can't stand. And so when I was asked to watch it for the show, I was like, I don't know. I can probably knock out a few episodes. I got a busy week. I did end up binge watching the whole thing, stayed up way past my bedtime. And it was much better, far much better than like, I don't know, Enola Holmes 3 or whatever they're churning out these days. So much so that I was like, oh, like it got Netflixed within an inch of its life. And it's actually like a decent show that's got some really wonderful acting. And it was a fun romp. And I think there's definitely elements to it that annoyed me, which we'll get into, I'm sure. But the more I decided to resist my annoyance, the more I decided to lean into the inherent Australian camp of it all, the more I was just sort of swept up in the romp and really did enjoy it at the end. I mean, again, not the greatest thing I've ever seen, plenty that I can gripe about, but ultimately it did have a levity and a boisterousness and a charm to it that was pretty undeniable. And I think, you know, we'll talk about this more, I'm sure, but Philippa Northeast is really the vehicle for that charm. I fully thought she was Zoe Dutch for the first episode. then I realized it was not Zoe Dutch. And I'm really excited to see what, if anything, Philippa Northeast does after this, because she was really just a powerhouse.
0: Just a great face actor, too. You just want to watch her face just doing stuff the whole time.
3: And there's so many choices the character makes that are just absolutely aggravating. There's the characterization as this like manic pixie feminist that's annoying, but in her hands, it just had more nuance and had a playfulness to it that I couldn't help but root for her, even though she did really irritate me as a character.
0: So Jim, for an opposing viewpoint, but also Jim, I had hoped that the presence of Roddy Ho from Slow Horses as the romantic lead in this particular thing would at least amuse you, but it sounds like this series didn't really grab you at all.
4: Well, that was a high point for me. I liked that Roddy was there. And little known, Paul Mescal auditioned for that part and didn't get it. I totally get why people are liking it. And I started out like, oh my God, what am I doing to myself here? With all the overacting and the sort of, it seemed to me like it was a play.
0: You feel like Stephen Chung is not doing the kind of subtle acting he does as Roddy Ho.
4: That is true. It is a bit of he gets a level up on this because he gets to talk in full sentences. He was great. So I didn't know what this was going to be like. It's Downton Abbey with jokes. What was going on here? And so I started out being very resistant to it. And by the end, and I did finish it, I didn't think I was going to, but I did. I thought, you know, that was pretty good. And that's what I get. That's the most I can boister for it. Pretty good.
0: Oh, we all, anyway. We just want honesty. You know, Sandra, one thing I want to say to kind of for you and Rebecca in particular is that when the movie came out in 79, and yes, Jim and I were 25 years old, so, you know, this is part of our lives. When the movie came out, it was set in Australia, same kind of thing. There were no First Nations characters. There were no gay characters. There were no Chinese characters, even though the Chinese population of Australia is actually pretty sizable. You know, that I sometimes realize that things that look to me like tremendous progress, that's what I see when I watch this thing, when I compare it to 1979. It might be stuff where you're looking at it and going, well, I've seen this before, and they're not doing anything new with it. I don't know. What was your overall take?
5: Yeah, that is really interesting to hear, because those characters and those storylines, I feel like, fit pretty seamlessly. And it's actually kind of hard for me to imagine it existing without them. So that's really helpful to hear. I think for me, this is just like not exactly my style of turn your brain off television. I watch a lot of reality television, as I've talked about on this show before. I prefer like extremely trashy TV that doesn't even like force you to pretend that you are engaging in something that is like intellectually stimulating. And so it's just not what I would gravitate towards typically, but I did enjoy it a lot more than I thought I would initially. I will say that to Rebecca's prior point about the manic pixie dream lead, I'm finding myself getting pretty annoyed with this particular trope that I do think that Philippa Northeast does a terrific job with what is, I think, a really hard character, which is this kind of archetype of this young woman whose like entire thing is flouting gender roles, but like conveniently is extremely conventionally attractive and beloved by every man and ultimately like the total object of male desire, despite this kind of like very heavy-handed, not like other girls thing that she's got going on. And it's just, I'm finding it increasingly irritating the more it becomes kind of like Netflix-ified. I don't know why, but it's like I can handle it in like 90s Little Women. I can't handle it in Greta Gerwig's Little Women. It's like I'm finding myself just like struggling with that character.
0: Yeah, actually, you know, I doubt you'll do this, but an interesting thing to do would be to watch the Judy Davis 1979 version, because Judy Davis didn't like the character that she was playing. It's the character that introduced her to the world and really kind of made her career begin. She thought the character was too ingratiating, too cheerful, too buoyant, too eager to please, and she dialed it back every chance she got, according to the director, Gillian Armstrong. So, Rebecca, I know you wanted to talk about things that may have annoyed you, and some of them may have been covered already, but I will say that the use of contemporary music, not so much when Bridgerton style, you know, a barn dance or something suddenly, or a little parlor string group, and suddenly they're playing, you know, Young Hearts Run Free Tonight or whatever that song is, but just the actual recorded, trippy sounding modern music at times. And I found that jarring initially, and then I learned to live with it. I'm wondering if that was one of the things that annoyed you, though.
3: Yeah, it honestly didn't annoy me as some of the other stylistic choices. I know that Jim has beef with the title cards and has described them as Tarantino. I wrote down Wes Anderson titles, annoying. but I think that was more like the packaging bothered me. The anachronistic, like, lack of historical fidelity bothered me less, probably because I've hate watched four seasons of Bridgerton and I've just desensitized myself completely to that. And I didn't totally hate the way they packaged the modern music. Like, it was live performance. It, you know, some of the turns of phrase were like, well, that we wouldn't say that in 1901, but whatever. I was not as aggravated as I thought I would be when I watched the trailer. And I was like, ugh, it's another one of these things where they're going to have like period-esque costuming, whatever. I got over it. And I do think that I can forgive a lot if there is a real verve and a joy to it. I think the color and the contrast was really welcome. So many of these Netflix shows are just filtered and gray and dark. And, you know, the Australian bush is not the most colorful place, but Five Bob and Cadigat and these like beautiful houses were so lush. And the costuming, though, again, not sure how accurate it was, I didn't really care because they were all clearly having fun with it. So I went in with a lot of druthers that I softened to as I just sort of immersed myself in this sort of goofy, charming world that they built.
0: Okay, so I want to just get a couple more comments from the other two panelists. I don't know, Jim, any one last thing that you would like to bring up or harp on?
4: I have more of a question. Did it bring up Pippi Longstocking for anyone else but me?
3: Yes.
4: A little bit. It was giving Pippi.
3: It was giving Pippi, as the kids would say, yes.
4: And I have to say, Rebecca, I think, just gave it a positive review, but it was a scathing positive review. I don't know how that's possible. But yeah, I found the music a little bit irritating. I know it's possible. I really did think like of Quentin Tarantino, because the title cards and his use of like, okay, I'm going to play this Western baritone guitar thing under Nazis. He does stuff like that all the time. And so I don't want to say that this is a Tarantino-like series.
0: No, I don't think that's going to hold up. But no, yeah, the title cards also, I had a little bit of a recollection of Room with a View, where there are those title cards with, it's like, says, lying to Cyril or something like that. And that kind of sets you up for the next scene. So, Xandra, you're going to have the last word. You can either talk about the anachronistic music or, although I do think this is also a series where you either turn the switch on or you turn the switch off. I thought, I'm just going to look past anything that might bother me and just have a lot of fun with this. But not everybody's going to do that.
5: I think I actually didn't realize how impressed I was with the visuals of it until you played that clip at the beginning. And I was like, wow, this sounds like nothing. Like, what is even going on? And then I remembered that when you're watching it, it is a bit of a visual feast, which makes it much more enjoyable than for radio listeners listening back to it. One thing that I was thinking about the whole time, Jim, you were thinking of Pippi Longstocking. I was thinking of a movie that I watched recently, Picnic at Hanging Rock, which is also about the Australian bush in 1901, but is a very trippy, kind of scary movie about this era. Would highly recommend it. I have no idea if it's any more accurate or period specific or anything than this, but would highly recommend it if you're looking for more from this era in Australia.
0: Yeah, also those two movies were part of what was eventually called a new wave in Australia.
5: Australian filmmaking.
0: Those are two key elements of it. All right, we got to grab a little break here. We're going to make some recommendations. The panel will resume their resting Phoebe Bridgers faces, and we will talk to them soon.

0: Connecticut Public brings you the facts you trust, the stories you feel, and the conversations you need, because you deserve a media source that puts you first.
1: 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Also, Peter Heller, his novel The Dog Stars, has been adapted into a new film. 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
7: I'd like to say thank you to our technical producer, Dylan Reyes, the maestro. Also to Jonathan McPants, who's producing this episode. The Isaac Moss Report, Lily Tyson Quality Entertainment Productions, and our boss, Robin. We've gotten through another week, and I think it's been a pretty good week on the show. Time to make some recommendations. Rebecca Castellani, get us started.
8: All right. So summer is drawing to an end, but it's not over yet. So if you're looking for a good sort of end of summer day trip, I would love to recommend checking out Kent, Connecticut. Kent really is one of those towns that's got a little something for everyone. Great walking trails. Kent Falls Brewery's there. If you're more into indoor pursuits like I am, there is a great bookstore called the Kent House of Books. It's got a super knowledgeable staff that loves to recommend stuff. If you give them a genre, they come up with 10 titles that you'll like. They rarely miss. They've also got some of the best restaurants in Litchfield County. Our favorite this summer has been Swift, which really puts local produce front and center. They work with a lot of local farms, and they make some really fun sort of unexpected cocktails. And if you go on a Friday afternoon, they've got the Kent Farmers Market, so you can get some cyclospora free produce and then have a nice meal and get a book. What more could you ask for? So if you're in Litchfield County or want to fancy a drive, check out Kent.
7: But then you won't be able to sit on the toilet reading the book. Well, you can. It just won't be as
8: perfect. You can. Yeah. Exactly.
7: I think actually a little bit of the Appalachian Trail goes through Kent too.
8: So it does.
7: You go for a little walk there, and then you could say you hiked the Appalachian Trail for an hour.
8: It's true.
7: All right. Great recommendations. Andra Ellen, how about you?
9: Just a quick recommendation for a new book that I just finished, which is the new Rachel Aviv book of essays. Rachel Aviv is one of the New Yorker's best essayists. She's always writing something absolutely crazy about psychology, medicine, crime. She's feminism. She's absolutely brilliant. And she just put out a book of essays called You Won't Get Free of It. It's her second. Her first one was Strangers to Ourselves, which I would also recommend. But this one is specifically stories where she's taken essays that she's already published and sort of done additional reporting on them to bring out the elements of them that are about mothers and daughters. Just some really, really powerful stuff in there. And not for the faint of heart, but it's all just like extremely interesting, and highly recommend revisiting those pieces, even if you've already read them.
7: All right. Thank you for that. And Mr. Chapdelaine, how about you?
10: I like this new restaurant, Cora Cora, down in Blueback Square, which is the first restaurant I've ever liked in Blueback Square. It's Peruvian. Don't go today because they don't have any water. But other than today, go.
7: I insist on water. Call me fussy, but I insist
10: on water. I'm on the hotline, like plumbing hotline. Also for a palate cleanser from any Australian sort of Netflix television, I've been watching Sugar with the detective thing on Apple. And you don't like it?
7: I don't like the ending at all. The ending really...
10: I didn't get to the ending, but now it's ruined.
7: Okay, yeah. No. Maybe
10: so
7: you like
10: I it. Recommend people watching it up to the last episode then. stay away from the last episode.
7: Colin Farrell, though, you know.
10: Yeah, I think he plays an unusual character in this.
7: All right,
10: I watched it right after I would watch my brilliant, thing.
7: So, Rebecca, since you mentioned seeing all the different elements of Boy Genius, can I get an amen from you for Planting Tomatoes by Lucy Dacus?
8: Always.
7: What a great song. I just, since we're talking Phoebe, I'd like to just shout out. That's really one of the nicer songs of the summer. It's not going to be on our second song in the summer episode next week, but it's right up there. Also, the music of Christian Lee Hudson, a major creative contributor to the Phoebe Bridgers album. Start with the songs Northsiders and Atheist. And also the music of Caroline Shaw. I mean, Partita for Eight Voices is what won the Pulitzer, but just check it out. If you watched Mozart in the Jungle, she actually plays herself on that, and there's a big sort of Caroline Shaw story arc there. The other thing I want to endorse is actually goes back to something that we talked about, I don't know, last week, 2 weeks ago, and that was the series Furious. And one thing we didn't get to was an actor named Stephen Way, who is in real life has a pretty severe muscular dystrophy. If you watch the series Rami, you met him there. He's 35 years old. He has a major role in Furious, and it gets more and more important kind of heading down the stretch of the series. And first of all, I mean, in fact, he kind of just starts stealing every scene that he's in. He's really, I didn't see Rami, so I'm not acquainted with him. But it's just, it's a masterpiece in acting, and obviously his disability is just a huge part of the plot and of his character. But he's just so funny and so engaging. He doesn't let that overwhelm the presentation. What you're watching is just a first-class actor who can do comic stuff and bury quite a lot of pathos and sadness and yearning and longing underneath that kind of defensive streak of comedy. So Stephen Way, Furious is worth watching for a lot of different reasons, but he's certainly yet another one of them. I just felt really bad that we talked about it the last time. I just ran out of time when we didn't get to it, and he deserves a little spotlight there. It's been great to have in the spotlight Rebecca Castellani, co-founder of Quiet Quarter Communications, director of marketing at Washington Montessori, Jim Chapdelaine, Emmy-winning musician and patient advocate for people with rare cancers. Zandra Ellen produces the global story for the BBC. Thank you for listening today. We'll be back next week with a whole bunch of new shows.

0: 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America, get ready to meet America.
1: Have the shallot and the garlic to flavor your oil while you fry the chicken. But then you want to remove them because you don't want them to burn.
2: Right.
1: And then for me, one of my favorite ingredients in Vietnamese cuisine is coconut water. We have so much coconut water here. And so we use it in everything. So yeah, so then you use that sweetness, the natural sugar from your coconut and your soy to reduce and glaze your chicken so that by the time your chicken is done, it melts in your mouth and it has that sweet and salty texture, gooey caramelization on top of it. It's really good with rice, plain rice.
2: It really caught my attention. The other one I really loved, the sticky rice with fresh corn and coconut milk.
1: Ooh, simple, but so good, right?
2: rice paper salad. I've never heard of this. So you want to explain this to me?
1: So one of the ingredients I think that makes really Vietnamese food Vietnamese is banh chiang, rice paper. We use it to wrap. We grill it so it becomes crispy and then we use it to dip. And so for this particular dish, I think you're talking about banh chiang chon. So this is like a classic snack. It's very simple. So rice paper, dry, is pretty dry, right? But then if you mix it with a nice sauce, which is in the book, and a bunch of different things like mango for acidity, hot mint, rau ram, or Vietnamese coriander for like that punch of freshness, peanuts, and all this thing, the rice paper absorb the sauce and suddenly becomes a little bit more chewy. And then it go into this texture play in your mouth. And you have dried beef to go with it, spicy dry beef, bok kho, like beef jerky, Vietnamese beef jerky. And if you go to in front of a school at 4 p.m., you'll see loads of ladies selling those. And the fun part of it is that you can actually ask them to put whatever you want inside it. And you put it in a plastic bag and you just shake it. Mm. And then you eat it. And it's super easy to share with people or to eat it on the street, you know?
2: So you've lived in lots of places, Paris, London, Bogota, Brussels, etc. So what did you learn about cooking outside of Vietnam you think was actually pretty valuable even when cooking back in Vietnam?
1: I think the best part of food is that it's always evolving, right? When I came back here, I brought what I learned from French cooking, but then I apply it to Vietnamese flavor. For example, I would do like a bœuf bourguignon, but then I would infuse it with flavors that remind me of Vietnamese bok kho. And then I would serve, instead of serving this bœuf bourguignon on its own like this, I would then serve it with a really fresh herb salad on top of it. And with rice that's been flavored with like basil butter and not just plain butter. So I think as we travel more and as we learn more about different culture, we realize that, yes, there are boundaries, but the fun part of food is to be able to combine things and to be playful, but as well as respectful of other people's culture.
2: So you visited the north of Vietnam and, among other things, tasted some fried tree worms, which you actually liked. Could you just describe that?
1: Yeah. So while I was in the north, I learned from the villages that back in the days, you know, if you're raising pig or a buffalo, you want to keep it for special occasion because you didn't really have a place to store it. So the main protein were smaller animals like chicken, or during autumn, it would be bamboo tree worms. So you would knock onto the bamboo tree to figure out if it would be hollow and then cut down the tree, take those worm out and then just fry it in oil and lime leaves.
2: You knock on it.
1: Yeah.
2: To see if it's hollow.
1: Yeah.
2: Cut the stalk down and then it has worms in it.
1: It has to be hollow. That's the thing.
2: Right.
1: Because if it's hollow, that means that the worm went inside

0: and ate it.
1: And you know, you make a sound. It's like, you know, if you have like a wall with nothing behind, it makes a different sound.
0: Right.
1: And actually, it's really delicious because it's crispy and it's a really good protein replacement, you know?
0: Well, you know, my experience is you can fry anything.
1: Yeah, I agree.
0: It tastes good.
1: If you don't know what to do with it, just fry it.
0: There's a folk song which I'd like you to translate for me. I mean, it's in English, but the chicken squawks and the lemon leaves, the pig grunts, buy me some green onions, the dog cries sitting and standing, grandma, go to the market and buy me some galangal. What is that folk song?
1: So my middle name is Kayao, and Kayao in Vietnamese means folk song. And these folk songs were passed on from my great-grandmother to my mom to teach her the way to cook and as well for the way you pair food. So in this proverb, the chicken goes with lime leaves. We always pair chicken with lime leaves. And you have kayao for everything, for the way you behave and as well for the way to live life.
0: Anais, thank you. It's been a real pleasure. Love the book, and I can't wait to get cooking. Thank you.
1: Thank you for having me, and I hope we get to meet and cook together one day.
0: Hopefully. Thank you so much.
1: It's been great.
0: That was Anais Kayao Van Manen. Her upcoming book is Vietnam, the Cookbook. This is Most Street Radio. I'm your host, Christopher Kimball. Right now, Lydia Bastianich is back. She's returned as our guest co-host to take more of your Italian cooking calls. Lydia, by the way, is a restaurateur, cookbook author, also host of Lydia's Kitchen on public television. Hello, Lydia. Thanks so much for being with us again here on Mill Street.
2: Oh, my pleasure being here.
0: Before we get to the calls, I do have a question. Now, I was in Rome a while back, and I was in a restaurant, and we made rabbit cacciatore. Now, white wine, lots of vinegar, I mean, a whole bunch of it, rosemary, garlic, it was great. Now, a lot of cookbooks, when you look up chicken cacciatore, it's, you know, hunter's chicken with tomato, et cetera. But I don't think it was originally tomato-based, right?
2: I love rabbits, so I'm glad you're asking me this. No, it doesn't have to be tomatoes. You know, tomatoes only came to Italy after the discovery of America. So what did those Romans eat? What did, you know, they ate coniglio in bianco, in white. Vinegar they used, wine they used, absolutely. But rabbit, my grandmother, when I was a young child, you know, after World War II, she had all the foods around the courtyard. We had chickens, we had ducks, we had two pigs, and we had rabbits. And I would go out and forage for clover for the rabbits because they love clover. Then Sunday came and one would end up in the pot. And it was usually lots of rosemary, garlic, onions too, and vinegar. Absolutely. It was in a kind of white sauce that turned out a little bit brownish. Although now the addition of tomato paste is common in my area, in the north area. Not so much a lot of tomato. But you know, cacciatore. Cacciatore means a hunter. So it just means any animal that the hunter caught, made in his style, whatever the style, whatever they had around the house, whatever herbs they have, rosemary, bay leaves or whatever, I think that that's what really cacciatore means.
0: Yeah, I just thought the vinegar, rosemary, garlic, white wine version was so much better and goes really well with game, right? Because you want something that's, you know, a little acidic to go with a darker meat. And much better than like a restaurant sometimes. Yeah. It's kind of almost a sweet sauce with sweet peppers and tomatoes. And I just don't think it's as good. But anyway, that was just my opinion.
2: Right, right. I like it in its natural sauces with vinegar. You know, now rabbit meat is lean meat. And it's,
0: yes, it is.
2: It's lean meat and it absorbs in the acidity of the vinegar and whatever. So it gives it a lot of flavor. So we have to get rabbit on the menu more.
0: Yeah, I rabbit hunt every winter and we have a big game dinner. And I absolutely agree. So let's take a few calls.
2: Welcome to Milk Street. Who's calling?
3: Hi, my name's Sam.
2: Hi, Sam. Where are you, Sam?
3: I'm calling from Spain, although I am a British, Australian, American, mongrel.
2: I hear a little accent there. I was wondering. Well, welcome, welcome. What is your question?
3: I've been making a lot of fresh pasta recently, and anytime you make fresh pasta, you end up using a lot of extra egg yolk. So I have all of this extra egg white left over because I'm using the egg yolk. I've tried a few dessert recipes and things here and there, and I'd love to know a few more recipes and good uses for this egg white. I know I can freeze it, but I guess I'm wondering if there's anything that maybe I haven't thought of outside the typical kind of meringue and, you know, almond Italian desserts I can't remember the name of.
2: Oh, Sam, absolutely. There's so many things you can do with egg whites. You know, if we go to Italians, you know, we make torrone, we make brutti ma buoni cookies, those wonderful cookies that are very crunchy with whole hazelnuts in there. And they're so simple, just egg whites whipped, a little bit of sugar, and you fold in the toasted hazelnuts, and it's delicious. Meringue cookies, pies, an almond pie down in Puglia, you know, you make like a regular crust and then you make a meringue and you put toasted almonds in there, just a little bit of flour to give it some body. And you have this meringue pie, which is delicious. So meringue frittata, you know, all egg white frittata by all means with all the vegetables. You can also whip the egg whites and toss them in a stock, you know, like stracciatella. Stracciatella uses the whole egg. But, you know, some people are conscious about it and they like the egg whites. Whipping the egg whites with some spinach, some cheese, grated cheese in a good stock, and you have yourself a egg white stracciatella. But, you know, in making dough, the region of Italy that is really the epicenter of dough is Bologna, the city. So Emilia-Romagna. And they make a dough, which is the supposedly supreme of pasta dough, is egg yolks and flour. As much as flour that the egg yolks will take. And that's the whole answer. You don't need anything else in there. And it's very rich. But I prefer, I like whole eggs. The egg yolks dough, it breaks, you know, you can't very well make a lot of stuffed ravioli, or you cannot roll it out as easy as you can. So using the whole eggs in making pasta is what I would recommend. So you don't have that much of egg whites left. Chris, do you have any addition to that?
0: I do. It's really obvious, which is angel food cake, but with a twist. I think it was Nancy Silverton who told me this, but she said when she makes angel food cake, she doesn't use an ungreased two pan. She greases it. And obviously when it bakes, it doesn't climb all the way to the top and holds. It collapses on itself. So you get an angel food cake that's squatter, but has much more interesting texture.
3: Wow.
0: So that's something, if you have extra egg whites, you ought to give it a shot.
2: Sam, I have another idea for egg whites and dessert. You make piles of meringue, like little rounds of meringue on parchment paper, and you bake it till it's nice and crisp. And then, especially when the fruit is in season, I had it with apricots. So poached apricots and plain whipped cream, and you layer it. You layer the meringue, nice, some whipped cream, some poached apricots, some meringue on top, and the meringue acts like the layer cake in between, and it is delicious.
0: And marshmallows, I just thought I'd mention. I've got a couple young kids running around, and that would be probably my highest use for egg whites.
3: That's fantastic. Thank you so much for so many ideas. I absolutely love the podcast, and I really appreciate everything, and very excited to try things out and let you guys know how it goes.
0: Pleasure.
2: Bye,
0: Thanks,
2: Sam.
0: For calling.
3: Thanks, bye.
0: Lydia, I have this thing about egg whites, which is, unless it's savory, I always add some sugar to them because you get a much creamier, more stable foam. Do you always do that?
2: No, cream of tartar. It's what I usually use if I'm going to make a dessert or something, of course, sugar. But otherwise, I put a little tartar.
0: I find if you beat egg whites without either lemon juice, cream of tartar, or sugar, they're thin and foamy and they easily fall apart on you, right?
2: So again, you know, those cell, incorporate the air in it, and they, under heat, they sort of pop open and it falls down. That's what happens to a cake that falls down. So if you add either the sugar or a little bit of lemon or the cream of tartar, keeps that kind of bubble of air stronger. You know, sometimes, and you know that, Chris, when you do things, cooking is a lot about common sense and the feel at the moment. So, you know, you feel, okay, the egg whites are at the right moment. I like them like this. I'm going to add them. And you just do it. So, yeah, that works.
0: Just do it. There you go. I totally agree. You're listening to Milk Street Radio. Special thanks to Lydia for joining me on the phone lines. She'll be back later in the show. Coming up next, how to eat a forest. Hey, Milk Street Radio listeners, we want to hear about your most epic culinary disasters. That's right, I said disasters, because we want to help. Maybe you had an exploding roast or an overflowing cake, a soup that just tasted a bit off. Or maybe you have no idea what you could have possibly done to make a recipe go so wrong. 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That's 855-426-9843. 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
0: This is Milk Street Radio. I'm your host, Christopher Kimball. Right now, it's my conversation with Justin Davies. Justin is a woodworker and a forager who has grown quite a following for turning trees into dessert.
10: Today, I'm tossing some chunks of ponderosa pine bark into a pot with some cream because these trees famously smell a lot like butterscotch, vanilla, or baked goods. And of course, I had to find out, does it taste as good as it smells? No.
0: On social media, you'll find Justin showing off recipes he makes with trees, as well as the bowls and spoons he carves out of the wood.
10: This is a pretty piece of ponderosa pine. We got all this nice gray spalting in here.
0: Justin, welcome to Milk Street.
10: Hey, Chris. Thanks so much for having me.
0: Here's a little quote from you. Not knowing the names of these plants that are native to our own backyard causes this deep sense of loneliness and sadness. I was really struck by that. I spent a lot of time in the woods and have had a sugaring operation for years. And I always walk through the woods going like, you know, I don't really know these trees too well. But why loneliness and sadness?
10: You know, it's interesting. This is a term that I borrowed from the great Robin Wall Kimmerer. You know, she writes about this at length in her book, Braiding Sweetgrass, and in some of her other works. It was one of those mind-blowing experiences for me where I was like, oh, yes, that is exactly what I was feeling. I was feeling a deep sense of loneliness. For me, it kind of stemmed in this one particular experience I had where, you know, I'm from Utah. I spent a lot of time in the mountains and just, you know, probably about 7-8 years ago, I was doing a lot of trail running, and I had this experience where I was out on a training run one day, and I was pushing really hard up this pretty steep climb and came around a switchback and saw this tree that I'd probably seen this specific tree dozens of times and this species of tree countless times. And I walked up to it and paid attention to it in a way that I hadn't before. You know, I plucked some of its leaves. I kind of patted its trunk and felt the density and heaviness and strength of its wood. And I just couldn't shake that feeling of sadness that I didn't know what this was called. And as Robin Wall Kimmerer writes, we're meant to know the names. We're meant to have an intimate familiarity and relationship with the plants that grow in the places we call home.
0: Well, in my opinion, humble opinion, even if you're an outdoor enthusiast, you go through nature, right?
10: Yes.
0: You don't actually stay in nature. And so I you know, sometimes a red maple and a sugar maple, it's not quite so clear. So do you find you can actually identify trees pretty accurately, or do you come across trees where you're not quite sure?
10: Oh, I'm still learning, definitely. I mean, this first experience started a curiosity for trees that began this very long and winding road that led me here. But there are tons of times where I come across something new and I say, I have no idea what this is. And I find that to be really exciting because, again, that's just another step toward curing that feeling of loneliness, right?
0: Okay, so you get the idea about eating trees.
10: Yeah.
0: But why? There's so many things you could taste in nature, right? Mm-hmm. There's spices, there are things that grow on the ground, there are flowers, there are plants. Why the notion of the flavor of trees, which is at the heart of your project?
10: Yeah, I think it just captured my imagination. As I was reading about these different species of trees, I was constantly surprised that some of these trees were actually edible. You don't tend to think of trees as a source of flavor or food. For example, reading about spruce trees and spruce tips specifically, and seeing those bright green neon tips that grow out every summer, and had never once thought, hey, are those edible? What do those taste like? And I pluck one off and pop it in my mouth, and I'm really blown away by the flavor of it. I didn't expect a spruce tree to have a bright, lemony, sour flavor. That was not what I would have expected to come out of that.
0: Okay, so you decide to make ice cream and then the bowls to eat it in and the spoons out of the wood. One of the ones you did was magnolia ice cream, which was one of the more interesting ones. So tell me how you make magnolia ice cream. There were, I guess, three parts to what you did.
10: You know, I generally will pick a tree for that episode and say, okay, I know magnolia flowers are in bloom right now. So first step, cream base. Let's take some magnolia petals, just steep it in some cream. And that's pretty straightforward. The trick then becomes, what do I do next? And I like to find ways to incorporate that tree in additional and perhaps unusual ways, like when I did white oak ice cream. I steeped the wood in the cream, and then I gathered some acorns and processed the acorns to make them more palatable, and then candied the acorns and put them in there. With the magnolia, it's a little less apparent. They don't grow an edible fruit or nut. So what I did then was try to think of, well, what might mix into this ice cream really nicely? What might match that kind of gingery botanical flavor of magnolia petals? And fortunately for me, there's a very thriving and prosperous community of foragers online. Alexis Nicole Nelson, the Black Forager on the internet, she's wonderful.
0: Great.
10: She has a recipe where she makes magnolia ginger snap cookies. So I thought, okay, that sounds really nice. A cookie crumble, add the reserve petals from making magnolia syrup. And, you know, I think it's going to taste nice, but that's the fun part for me, is tasting it on camera for the first time and seeing what I developed.
0: Okay, so the worst one you made was this Bradford pear ice cream. You described it as it smelled like fish and trash. So it's such a surprising pivot. So what is a Bradford pear? I've never heard of it.
10: If you've never heard of a Bradford pear, you've certainly seen one. These are the preeminent suburban tree in the United States. So they do bloom in these spectacular white blossom, showy white blossoms, but they have an unmistakable odor, and that's what people really associate them with. They smell like different things to different people. I smell kind of a fishy, garbagey smell. A lot of other people, for lack of a better term, smell a boys' dorm room, I guess you could say. But yeah, they have a very unmistakable odor, and they become kind of the pariah of the tree world.
0: So since they smell terribly, you thought you should make ice cream out of it as the ultimate challenge, or what?
10: Yeah. I mean, this is, to be quite honest, I was very confident that that was going to taste at best like nothing and at worst pretty bad. But I knew that because people have such strong opinions about this tree, I knew I had a hit video on my hands. And so for lack of a better expression, I was doing it for the views.
0: You know, we talk about steeping magnolia leaves in ice cream or pine needles. But you said you steeped wood chips. Mm-hmm. So does wood actually transmit flavor to cream?
10: Oh, absolutely. Think of adding like oak chips to a batch of wine or mead. Why not try ice cream? I'm working on a spruce tip ice cream right now, and the mix-in I'm making for it, I'm trying to make spruce bark flavored graham crackers to kind of make a key lime pie inspired ice cream with spruce tips. And I've been making spruce bark syrup, so spruce bark water over heat. And just yesterday I tasted it and it made my mouth go numb, which was kind of a surprise. And I looked it up and apparently there are all these volatile compounds that can become extracted. Nothing toxic, but can make your mouth kind of go numb. So now I've got some spruce bark in room temperature water going for a cold infusion. So that's the type of stuff that's been really fun to learn more about. I'm not trying to develop these recipes for mass market appeal or to find the next great thing necessarily. I just personally love sharing the journey of, you know, I'm cutting into this piece of wood. It smells really interesting. I wonder what this might taste like as ice cream.
0: Well, I think the bowl you made for the magnolia wood was, you know, forget about the ice cream for a moment. That was extraordinary looking.
10: Thank you.
0: Had that wonderful, it's sort of like some maple, you get that. Is it spalted? Is that what it is?
10: Yeah. Spalted wood is wood that has some sort of fungal infestation in the wood. And those different types of fungus will react to different species of woods in different ways. So a maple is a classic example of this. This magnolia piece did a similar thing where you can get what are called zone lines, where the fungus creates these black lines in the wood. Hmm. So it's this really fascinating thing. This is kind of what drew me into woodworking to begin with. Very similar to recipe crafting. I think these are two sides of the same coin for me, where I'll grab a piece of wood and I just can't wait to cut it open and see what's inside of there, you know, nature being the ultimate artist.
0: Are you religious, or is nature your religion, or both?
10: Yeah, this is a great question. I was raised quite religious. I'm from Utah. I was raised Mormon and then left the Mormon faith probably 12, 13 years ago now. And I definitely think that I felt a deeper connection to nature than I ever did to the religion I was raised in. And that became a real part of my new connection with the universe and my place in it. I found a deep sense of understanding and connection through the interconnectedness of all things in nature.
0: You walk through the woods now. Do you feel like you have a quote-unquote relationship with the trees, or more of a familiarity with it? Is there something spiritual about this experience for you? I'm not making a joke. It's a serious question.
10: No. You're asking my kind of question there. I think absolutely for me, I do feel a deep connection with trees and with nature. And I think the more I've learned, it's just continued to deepen that relationship. And I've had very powerful experiences with specific forests and with specific trees.
0: What do you mean by those experiences? What powerful experiences?
10: Yeah, you know, I had one in particular that is just coming to mind right now, where I quit my job in 2021. It was, pandemic times. I was one of those people where I had been working in this career for a while and never felt really fulfilled by it, never really understood what I was doing there. And in a fit of burnout, I quit my job with no real backup plan. I didn't quit my job to make videos on the internet about trees and make tree ice cream. That came much later by accident. But I just knew I needed to do something different, something that felt more aligned within myself. And I took a trip down after quitting my job. I took a camping trip. I loaded my dog into my truck and I drove down into the middle of the desert in central Utah, this area called the San Rafael Swell, and pitched a tent underneath this giant old juniper tree. And I think that ancient old juniper trees, there's a power and magic to these plants. You know, you're sitting there in this extremely desolate place and you don't see water for miles. And it feels lifeless. And you look around and here are these giant trees. And I felt this real connection with this one particular old juniper tree that I was just kind of climbing up in and hanging out with, that it was telling me, like, look at me. I'm out here in the middle of this desert and do I not look like a perfect work of art myself? Like if you were to pluck me out of the desert and put me in a gallery, would I not be a perfect work of art? But I'm not sitting here concerning myself with whether or not people think I am or am not. I just am. And anyway, this was an experience I had that felt very powerful in that moment and kind of gave me the courage to keep going down this path.
0: Justin, it's been a great pleasure. I will walk through the woods a different man. Thank you so much.
10: Thank you so much for having me.
0: That was Justin Davies. His TikTok account is Just in the Trees. To see photos of Justin's bowls, spoons, and tree-flavored ice creams, please head to milkstreetradio.com. 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
0: I'm Christopher Kimball, and you're listening to Milk Street Radio. Lydia Bastianich is back on the phone lines, and it's time for us to answer a few more of your cooking questions.
2: Welcome to Milk Street. Who's calling?
15: This is Carrick. I'm calling from Gilbert, Arizona.
2: How can we help you?
15: So, for many years, I have been trying to get a good, strong sense of basil in my dishes. I've gone to many restaurants and had a great taste of basil in sauces and other dishes. For whatever reason, when I make a sauce at home, I've tried putting it at the beginning, putting it at the end, and I just can't seem to have a very strong taste of basil in my sauce.
0: Lots of thoughts. First of all, I have the same problem. The basil I buy, when I open the package, I get a faint whiff of basil, you know. I mean, you should get this powerful blast. And my guess is that if you're in Calabria or some other part of Italy, the basil just has a lot more flavor. Secondly, when I was in Calabria a year ago, they just add a couple of two or three leaves at the very end. And it's not really adding a tremendous amount of flavor to the, let's say, the sauce. But it's there. It just has a little bit of aroma when you serve it. The other thing I've noticed is basil really needs to be bruised to bring out the flavor. So if you see someone making a pesto in Italy, and Lydia can confirm this probably, you know, it's a mortar and pestle usually, right? Because they're bruising the leaves. And if you throw them in a food processor, it's not really the same. So rolling the leaves, bruising them with your hands to help develop flavor before you cook with them, I think helps. But the big problem is the basil you're getting at the supermarket is just, you know, grossly inferior to the real thing. I mean, Lydia, what do you think?
2: Yeah, absolutely. It's choosing the right basil. Now, you know, there's so many different varietals, from the small, tiny leaves that's very Genovese, that's very much used for the pesto, and it's not found readily here. But, you know, use your senses. Use your olfactory. When you're buying basil, put it to your nose. You know, you have a great machine there that will tell you. And then, of course, keeping it fresh in the house, just like flowers, putting it in water. Mm-hmm. The refrigerator doesn't do justice to basil. It gets it black. And secondly is that, you know, the essence, the flavoring is captured in oils. And once you introduce it to a hot medium, the oils expand, the aromas flow out. That's why the kitchen smells so good when you're cooking, but a lot of the aromas are floating in the kitchen. So how do you keep that in your food? Use all of the basil. What I do is when I'm ready to cook, I pluck off the leaves and leave them. But I use the stem. I throw it in the sauce, the whole stem. Don't cut it up so you can pluck it out. Also keep in mind, you know, that the stronger the flavors in the sauce, puttanesca has olives, has anchovies, it'll mask more the basil. So if you feature the basil more, you will get more out of it. I think what Chris said, don't trap it, because trapping it, you lose a lot of the oils right on the cutting boards. So at the end, when you're ready, rip it right in your sauce, give it a mixture, put the pasta in, save some for the end, for the topping. Mix it quickly, put the cheese, plate it, and whatever. When you're plating it, use the rest of the leaves and just break them on top of it. That's when it really happens, because you have it threefold in there.
15: I really appreciate that tip. Ah. I will tear it and use the stems.
0: But the first thing is, don't buy lousy basil. Kind of hard to resuscitate basil that never had flavor to start with. So
2: exactly.
15: That's true.
2: Carrots. Thanks. Thank you very much for your questions.
15: Thank you so much. And I'm looking forward to trying these in my next sauce.
2: All right. Have a good time.
0: Take care.
15: You too. Bye.
0: This is Milk Street Radio. 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Or just email us at questions@milkstreetradio.com. Welcome to Milk Street. Who's calling?
16: Hi, Chris. My name is Joan. I live in Greenwich, Connecticut.
0: How can we help you?
16: I've always been interested in making gnocchi. I hope I'm saying it correctly, even though I'm Italian. I wanted to know how to make light, fluffy ones versus the heavy lead sinkers that make you feel like you can't move after you've eaten them. I know that the prepackaged ones are made with potato flakes, where the homemade ones are made with fresh potatoes. I would like to know what the secret is to making great gnocchi, which potatoes are the best ones to use, and how involved the process actually is.
0: I've made it three different ways. With potato from scratch, it's not hard to do. You cook like a russet, not a waxy potato, and you just add in a flour and you mix it up, and et cetera. The other way was with potato flakes, which is sort of a cheater's gnocchi. We've done that at Milk Street. I don't think it's as good as the real deal, but in a pinch, you could do that. But the one that really intrigued me was in Calabria, where they made a hot water gnocchi, which is flour and hot water. And yeah, it's not going to be as light and fluffy as the others, but that was just another technique I never heard of. But let me turn this over to Lydia, who probably has a better answer.
2: I was waiting for Chris's responses.
0: I'm sure you were.
2: You were pretty close, Chris.
0: Thank you.
2: Gnocchi, I use whole potatoes, flakes and whatever else you guys want to use. It's okay, but I use potatoes. Russet, starchy potatoes, absolutely. I boil it in their skin, plenty of water. I test it with a fork when it goes through. You can do it in the microwave if you want, but I like the skin on. And then I let it cool a little bit and I peel it.
16: Uh-huh.
2: I let it cool again, and that's when I rice it. But I rice it still warm. And I rice it right on the granite tap or the marble or whatever. Wooden is fine too. But I find that the granite cools off the potatoes quicker. So I spread them out. I take a fork. I don't want to sort of press it down. I want it to remain fluffy. And I spread them out. A little bit of salt, still warm, so it takes in the salt. And I let it cool completely.
16: Wow.
2: The secret is right there. You let it cool because a lot of the water evaporates. If you don't let it all evaporate, if you don't let it cool, it will require more flour. The more flour you add, the more you need, the tougher the gnocchi come. So as little flour as you can to bring it all together. You know, I put an egg, I whisk an egg, and you can put some grated cheese and you can put whatever, you know, little spices in there, nutmeg if you like. But simple gnocchi, straightforward. You whisk two eggs. When it's cool, I sort of drizzle the eggs all over, and then I take the flour and I sprinkle the flour and begin with a dough scraper to sort of pull it off and mix it. The least kneading that you do, and the least flour to hold together as a dough. And it will stick a little bit in your hands, and that's okay. You kind of put some more flour and you rub it off. As you go along, you will incorporate more flour.
16: Probably better less than more, because you can always add.
2: Exactly. It is also important that you have abundant water, more than regular pasta, because it is very floury. And because the water temperature will go down and then the gnocchi will settle all on the bottom, become mush. You want the boiling of the water to continue as you're cooking the gnocchi. So even cook it in two batches. You know, you fish it out with a spider, yeah, and then you put a little sauce and then you continue the next. The secret in good gnocchi is not too much flour. Don't knead it too much, and you make sure that the water, when you're putting to cook, there's enough water so it retains its boiling point, or at least comes back very quickly to its boiling point.
0: It sounds like, Joan, you just got a complete cooking class in gnocchi. I just want to say.
17: I'd rather go to Lydia's house and eat it.
0: Yeah, well, good point.
2: So you feel confident now? You're going to get in there and make good gnocchis?
17: No.
2: No.
17: I'll give it a try. I think it's a cultivated art.
2: You have to try it. You know, it's okay if it doesn't happen the first time. But just think about Lydia being behind you and telling you these things. And you do it. You do it once. You do it twice. You'll get it. I know you will.
17: Okay, I'll let you know how it goes.
2: Okay, Joan.
0: Thank you.
17: Thank you.
0: This is Moke Street Radio. Special thanks to Lydia Bastianich. You can learn more about her TV shows, cookbooks, and line of pasta sauces at lydiasitaly.com. Now it's time for my conversation with author Jenny Linford on the importance of time in cooking. Jenny, welcome to Milk Street.
18: Thank you so much. I'm thrilled to be here.
0: You say, you're talking about the role of time in food and flavor. You say time's relationship with food is multifaceted and complex, extending far beyond the right cooking times for dishes. So just in a nutshell, what does that cover?
18: A lot. I mean, I think if you think about, yes, it's a big subject. So if you think about time as the universal invisible ingredient in the food that we grow, make and cook, it just gives you a sense of actually how huge time is. When I first started thinking about time, I did start thinking about it from the point of view of cooking times. But the more time I spent thinking about time, I would say it just goes way beyond that, because you have the time that's gone into, you know, let's say, the growing of a crop. You have the time it takes, you know, a fruit to ripen. You have the time it takes to rear livestock. But we also fight the effects of time, because time destroys foods. You know, as human beings, we preserve foods in order to make it last against the deteriorating effects of time. So it's very multifaceted, I would say.
0: Well, it almost seems like our cultures have two opposing views, old and slow, young and fast, right? And so you have the world of social media, which is infinitely fast, and then you have the world of Iberico hams and slow food and other things. But sometimes grilling, which is quick, is just as good as barbecuing, which is slow. So I guess my question is fast always a problem, or is it a case-by-case situation?
18: Yeah, I mean, in a way, what I was trying to say to people was, it's like the right amount of time.
0: Yeah, that's a good point.
18: You know,
0: yeah,
18: it's something to think about when you're with food. So I looked at that question of, you know, the cachet that time has, that we automatically think, oh, you know, an older Parmesan is going to be better than a younger one. But the Parmesan importer I spoke to, he was like, look, you know, no, I don't want it to be too old, because I want that milky sweetness, you know, from when it's right, a bit younger. And equally, the whiskey guy is an amazing, very dynamic whiskey man. And he was just like, it's up to people what they like. You might really enjoy drinking a younger one, you know. So it's quite interesting. There was a real flexibility, actually. And I think that's what I just wanted people to, perhaps, to think about time.
0: So let's talk about hanging meat. You know, you read the old books and they're, you know, they go on a pheasant hunt or something and they hang it for 3 or 4 days until it falls off the string or whatever. And then it gets moldy and you have to trim off the mold. But as you point out, that actually has a lot of massive benefits for flavor.
18: And texture, yeah. Yeah, I mean, it's interesting because hanging meats is a big part historically in Britain. I mean, it's particularly for beef. And it is, you taste the difference. You know, if you eat a piece of supermarket steak that's sort of bright red and bloody, it's got that really metallic taste of blood, actually. And then if you eat, you know, a piece of beef from carcass that's been hung, it won't have that really immediate irony flavour. It'll have much more complex savouriness to it and a nicer texture. and just be a more rewarding experience. I mean, yes, and a more expensive experience with that, you know, because time is money. And so the hanging of meat takes time. The carcass shrinks, you know, because it's done in quite a cool, dry atmosphere. And there'll be a loss because they'll have to trim off the bits around the edge, you know, where it's got too moldy, whatever. But the meat will be tender and filled with flavor. And that is quite exciting.
0: So obviously, starting late 19th century, you know, women were spending 9 hours a day in the kitchen. Just cleaning a coal stove every morning was a horrific job. And going back to the 1880s, there was large movements for communal kitchens or anything to get out of the drudgery of all those hours. And that's why convenience foods starting in 1900 were immediately accepted. But obviously, there's been a reaction to that with slow food and other things. Do you think that there is a real anti-fast movement, a real slow movement in the way people actually make decisions about how they want to live? Or is that pretty much all talk?
18: I think it's a mixture. I find I meet young people who enjoy the making of food. There's a sort of pleasure in this idea of making something for real and putting right. the time. So I think there is a sort of a sense that people crave that connection, that sort of reality, which food, of course, you know, is very real, and we eat it, it becomes part of us. There's sort of viscerality, I suppose, to food. But I think, you know, the overall trends are against slow because we live in a world, as you said, such a speeded up world. You know, the takeaway culture of having food delivered to your door. So my son and his girlfriend, they love having takeaways delivered. That for me was never something that I would have particularly wanted to do if I would have wanted to go out for a meal, if anything.
0: But, and by the way, takeaway food, I just have to say it. It never tastes good.
18: I agree.
0: I've never had good takeout.
18: I concur with you. I'm like, why? So, and you're right. You know, making food was a lot of work, and often it was women's work. So I do understand the joys of having food that's accessible and quick. But there is also a joy, I think, to be had. If you enjoy cooking, there is something really lovely about taking the time to make food. You know, I love having friends over, and I love thinking, what shall I make for them? And, you know, putting some time and thought and care into making a meal I think they'll enjoy. Making that, I find, you know, I enjoy that process, and I enjoy watching the pleasure that it gives them. And that sort of connective power of food, you know, which is very different from if I just got everyone over and ordered a takeaway. You know, there's sort of a pleasure from the reality of cooking.
0: I just think time is interesting because it just kind of depends. Sometimes on the weekends, I cook a lot, on Sundays especially, and I go out of my way to be slow. Like, I'll go get one spice out, and then I'll dither around. I'll get another thing out. I'll chop a couple onions. I just revel in the total inefficiency of the process. No, it's true. I just like, if it takes me four hours to make a one-hour recipe, that's fine because I can drink quite a lot of wine in the 4 hours. So, yeah, I think we focus too much on fast.
18: Quite. Because time is so complex. I just try to, in a way, to try and say to people, there are lots of different times. And you can, you know, it's like, you know, think how quickly the Italians cook pasta al dente, you know, beautifully. And it's so quick, you know, and you can have a wonderful meal in minutes. Spaghetti with garlic and olive oil and dried chili, you know, gorgeous. You know, industrialization sucked the time out. It made food production become very efficient. And then, you know, what I have seen in my own career as a food writer is the rise of an artisan food movement in Britain and people, you know, going to enormous trouble to make something they're really proud of by putting time and care, and but the right amount of time. I'm not saying, it's not just like, you know, time for no reason, time for a meaningful reason to make something that tastes good. And that's quite exciting to see.
0: Jenny, thank you so much. It's been a real pleasure having you here on Mill Street. Thank you.
18: Oh, thank you, Chris. It's been a great pleasure for me, too. Thank you so much.
0: That was Jenny Linford. She's author of The Missing Ingredient, The Curious Role of Time in Food and Its Flavor. That's it for today. 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
22: This is Alex Ritson with the newsroom. At least 16 people are confirmed dead in a Russian double-tap drone attack on the hometown of Ukraine's President Zelensky.
23: The rescue operation is currently underway. This is an absolute atrocity committed by the Russians. They're nothing but beasts. We will definitely respond.
22: Donald Trump wins the latest round in his battle to continue construction of a huge ballroom on the side of the White House. Fears grow over the record-breaking El Nino weather system.
24: The tropical Pacific is warming faster than I've ever seen. We think that when it peaks, it's likely to be record event, unprecedented beyond anything we've seen in living memory.
22: Two huge fines for tech companies as Europe punishes Uber and TikTok incurs official US wrath. And not a royal soap opera, but a hit Netflix comedy. Meghan, Duchess of Sussex, is said to be on the verge of a return to acting. First, the news.
25: BBC News with Fiona MacDonald. Last-ditch trade talks between the US and Canada have failed to reach an agreement, and 50% US tariffs on a range of Canadian goods will now come into effect. The US Trade Representative, Jameson Greer, said Canada had declined to finalise a trade deal and accused Ottawa of, as he put it, continuing its retaliation against the US. The Canadian Prime Minister, Mark Carney, said progress had not been enough. He said the US tariffs would be matched dollar for dollar. The video app TikTok has agreed to pay $400 million to settle a case with the US government over claims it violated children's online privacy laws. Lily Jamali reports.
26: This agreement is being called one of the largest child privacy settlements in history. The lawsuit was brought by the U.S. Department of Justice in 2024 when Joe Biden was president. The department alleged TikTok and its parent company ByteDance collected vast amounts of data on millions of users under the age of 13, including names and email addresses. TikTok had been accused of violating the Children's Online Privacy Protection Act, a federal law known as COPPA. That same law is the one several U.S. states allege that Meta has violated, which it denies. That case is currently being heard by a court in California.
25: Rescuers in Ukraine have pulled another body from the rubble of a shopping center in Kyiv Iri, which was targeted by Russian drones in a daylight raid on Friday, bringing the number of dead to 16. They've been working through the night to try to locate 9 people still missing. President Zelensky said a second drone hit the building half an hour after the first, targeting emergency workers.
1: A rescue operation is underway in Kryvyi Rih following an attack on a shopping center. All necessary resources have been mobilized. Unfortunately, many people have been injured and killed. The attack was carried out by several Russian drones. It was a deliberate, cowardly attack, one strike after another.
25: A review of more than 100 studies worldwide has shown how complications in pregnancy and birth increase with temperature. Clitzia Sala explains.
3: Analyzing data from over 40 million pregnancies, scientists from Sweden and Cyprus have for the first time identified the temperature thresholds at which complications occur. They found that daily maximums of between 30.5 and 39 degrees Celsius can lead to a 5 to 20% increase in problems during pregnancy and birth. Complications may include premature birth, pregnancy loss, hypertension, and gestational diabetes. Researchers hope the findings will help institutions warn and advise pregnant women of upcoming heat events, helping them to cope better with hot days.
25: World News from the BBC. The US Supreme Court says work can temporarily resume on the White House ballroom while judges weigh up an emergency appeal by the Trump administration against a challenge to the building project. The decision causes a lower court ruling demanding a halt to construction by Friday. It concluded that building the controversial addition probably needed congressional approval to continue. The Trump administration has re-emphasized its opposition to Israel annexing the West Bank, but has avoided directly condemning Israeli plans to build a large new settlement on the so-called E1 area east of Jerusalem. The comments from the US State Department came as Israel faced growing international criticism for advancing plans for the project earlier this week. The development would in effect divide the West Bank into two and isolate East Jerusalem. China's World Humanoid Robot Games open in Beijing this weekend, only the second time they've been held. More than 2,000 robots from 16 countries will take part. The teams are from companies rather than countries, but the vast majority are Chinese. Laura Bicker reports.
4: President Xi has made developing robots and the artificial intelligence needed to program them a strategic priority in a growing technological race with the US. China's robot makers have spent the last 2 years showing their machines can dance, run marathons and play football. But this year, 38 teams will also be judged on domestic work, including folding laundry. Because for future investors, that's now the difference between a technological spectacle and a commercially viable future.
25: The FBI has returned 48 looted artifacts to Egypt after an investigation confirmed they'd been illegally removed from the country. The pieces date from the Pharaonic, Roman and Coptic periods. BBC News.
22: Hello, this is Alex Ritson with the newsroom. It's not known what the strategic value of a Ukrainian shopping centre was to the Russian military, which used drones to attack the building, killing at least 16 people. But it's in Kryvyi Rih in central Ukraine, which is President Zelensky's hometown. In his nightly address, he condemned the attack.
23: A rescue operation is currently underway. This is an absolute atrocity committed by the Russians. They're nothing but beasts. We will definitely respond. It's crucial that we have everything we need to protect lives. It's important that the world doesn't remain silent about all of this. This Russian war must come to an end, and the world must help us achieve that.
22: The authorities said that around 130 people were wounded, more than 20 of them children. Svetlana worked at a store in the shopping center.
5: I thought my earbuds had burst in my ear. Then mirrors started falling. I went out, thought it was all over, and started walking back and forth. Then I saw my friend who was covered in blood. I took a bottle of water. He was moving on his own, but had lots of shrapnel wounds. I laid him down and an ambulance arrived and took him away.
22: I got the latest from our Ukraine correspondent, Dan Johnson.
6: The search and rescue operations are still ongoing there, we're told, and so the death toll keeps rising. The number of wounded has been increasing. More than 100 people who were hurt in this, as well as those killed. It looks like a classic example of the worst kind of double tap attack, as it is called. We've had footage from the scene verified, which shows the first drone hitting the shopping centre, an explosion and a fire, and then President Zelensky said it was half an hour later that a second drone hit the center once the first emergency responders were there trying to treat those who'd already been wounded. The video of that shows another, what appears to be a Shahed jet-powered drone diving from the sky towards the center. You can actually hear Ukrainian soldiers or air defense units trying to shoot it down with machine gun fire, but they were unsuccessful, so that second drone has hit, causing more deaths and more injuries. The president, who is actually from Kryvyi Rih, the city where this happened, said this was a cynical attack, and that he's been talking to the UN Secretary General. I think that was a call that was set up anyway, but he's used the opportunity to highlight what he said was the Russian targeting of civilians in such a clear and cynical way.
7: Trying to shoot a drone like this down with machine guns doesn't sound ideal. I mean, are there better ways, and does Kyiv have the technology that it needs?
6: Air defences across Ukraine have been overstretched, particularly in terms of incoming missiles. The record in shooting down drones had been better. We know an air raid alert had

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1: Always had a shirt that had, you know, help me raise money for climate, and it had a big QR code on it. So
2: imprinted wearables are like such a foundational thing of advertising.
1: I was like, I am not going to be shy about this. Sure. I'm out here on this bike. I'm going to let people know what I'm doing this for and invite them into conversation. So that's what I really wanted. So when people would see that, many people would ask me, tell me about that. And some people donated, and that was always rewarding. On the other hand, there were people that didn't ask me about the shirt, and there's lots of reasons why. But there were some people that did ask me. And as soon as I gave them my, you know, one sentence pitch about what this was about and why it was important to me, in those cases, it was clear we're not going to go there in this conversation. And that was disappointing to me, but I kind of came away with, you know, for some people, this just gets into deeper layers of why we live the way we live and what's important to us. And I realized, you know, for some people, they're just not going to go there.
2: Is there a specific example you're thinking of like, I'm sure you, when would you stay along the way? I'm sure you stayed with families and like you engage in that way. Is that kind of what you're thinking about?
1: So in addition to camping and staying in the occasional motel, there's an international network called Warm Showers of people around the globe who love long distance cyclists, are long distance cyclists, and invite people into their home. Or at least into their yard to camp. So there was a level of trust, and it was really around what I like to refer to as the gift economy. You don't have to give us anything. We want to gift you. So there was one family in particular that were just so gracious. They had done a lot of long distance cycling themselves. They invited us. We stayed in a beautiful guest house that they had especially made for people like us traveling through. You know, did our laundry and invited us to an amazing dinner. Really wanted to be an example of full hospitality for their community. And I had one of my clean shirts was a Climate Ride shirt. And so they asked me about it. And I knew from what we had said is that they were people of faith. And so I thought, well, okay, some of the things they had already said. So I shared with them, you know, they said, well, what's this Climate Ride thing all about? And I said, you know, I'm also a person of faith, and the Creator has given us this beautiful earth to take care of. And one way that I can take care of it here in this third chapter of my life is to raise money for other people that are really working hard to take care of the earth, something along those lines. And the conversation just ended and we transitioned. And
2: to something else.
1: Yeah. Yeah. And then I listened to their story and they had a lot of great stories to tell. And I found out that, you know, one of the members of the family had worked for the oil and gas industry as an electrician and had done very well. And we didn't go into the details about how that relates to climate, because these folks had been hospitable and gracious and caring and generous. And it just made me realize that sometimes you have to have a deeper relationship where trust can be built over time so that you can have those deeper, more meaningful conversations.
2: How did your faith play a role when you were experiencing the different environment and the different people? Like, did you reflect on your faith a lot?
1: The answer is yes. I mean, when you're out there on the bike and you're just surrounded by creation, it is against your skin, the wind and the hills or the tailwind and sometimes the rain.

0: pain, you know, and then, but when you're out there fully engaged, you fall in love with it more.
1: Mm.
0: And I just think the way, you know, we want to take care of things that we're in love with. Mm. And the more we spend time engaging with creation, the more in love we are with it. That's what I have found. I think about being in East Texas. We had camped the night before, and it was in this Texas State Park campground that was pretty desolate. And fortunately, the wind had died down the night before. We had our tents up, and the next morning, I got up, and the sun was huge on the horizon. It was like a big orange-red dot. I mean, it makes me choke up now to think about it. And I got to do that. I got to witness that. And then a similar image is, again, I think this was in West Texas, being on the bike and seeing the road that we were going to ride on straight out in front of me. And I could see it for miles and miles and miles, and the flat, somewhat, you know, flat horizon, and thinking, I am so small. I'm just meager. I am meager out here. And yet, if all goes as planned, I'm going to be there in a couple of hours.
1: Mm.
0: So this idea of being one little light or one grain of salt or one grain of sand or one mosquito or whatever, one, and that every single one of us can make a difference. You know, it's do what we can where we are with what we have. And I got to experience that out there. So those are two of the images that come to my mind, that sense of being so meager in this, on this earth, and yet I powered myself across with this body, this old body, relatively speaking, you know.
1: Strong things come in old packages.
0: There you go.
1: When you were talking about that sun on the horizon taking up so much of the vista, you started to get choked up. What, where does that emotion come from?
0: I think gratitude.
1: Yeah.
0: That I got to do this.
1: I'm thinking you mentioned Texas too. You stayed near the Guadalupe River, right?
0: Yes. We actually stayed with a warm showers host in Hunt, Texas. When we were biking down the road, it was very, very hilly, went over the river, came back, and there were these signs that said, you know, watch out for flash floods. When you're on a bike going down, you know, you're like, okay, well, we got to the host's house. They were just wonderful people, you know, had done a lot of cycling themselves, had a guest house that we could stay in. They were both retired teachers, and the gentleman was a woodworker, so he'd build it. So beautiful little guest house. And that night we had a huge thunderstorm, and I'm like waking up in the middle of the night going,
1: is it going to flood?
0: Is it going to flood? Yeah.
1: Yeah. What did they say?
0: Well, the next morning that we were having breakfast, they were like, don't leave until the storm's over, you know? So we had a leisurely breakfast with them. And I asked the host, I said, you know, do we need to worry about it? Look at this rain. Do we have to worry if this is what these signs say? And he said, oh, you know, don't worry about that. It doesn't happen once in 100 years. And that was in the 1st of May of 2025, and 2 months later, almost to the day, was the horrific, horrific flash floods that swept through the Guadalupe Valley and took those camps out. And yeah, they knew people that ran the camps. They knew some of the family members of kids and campers.
1: So something that they said, you know, it's going to happen once a century, 2 months later. And for listeners, I mean, this was a deathly event. I mean, it killed more than 130 people, including 25 girls at a summer camp called,
0: yes,
1: Camp Mystic.
0: Yep.
1: Were they okay? Did you check in with them after the family you stayed with?
0: Yes, I did right away when I saw this happen. And this was a couple that were very open about talking about climate. So we had built some trust pretty quickly.
1: Sure.
0: And so I reached out to them after it happened, and they were okay because they lived up the hill. They were fine. Their properties was not ruined at all, but they knew people that had lost loved ones.
1: Mm-hmm.
0: And he said, it is absolutely devastating our community. It's like, let me go back and help.
1: Yeah. I mean, when I think about your journey from San Diego to St. Augustine, I think about you encountering a lot of vistas, but just a lot of stories along the way.
0: Yes.
1: And stories are really what change people. So I'm thinking, how for you, Donna, how did this ride, how did this 60 plus day journey change you?
0: Until you've done something, you always have a question in the back of your mind. Am I going to be able to do this? Interesting. My husband was like, oh, no question. You're going to be able to do this. So I had that, you know?
1: Yeah.
0: And I remember one time having just an inkling in the back of my mind, like, who do you think you are? And right away I was like, excuse me, we are not going to entertain that thought. And I was glad I didn't.
1: You rode for 64 days, 3,000 miles. You raised, you had mentioned this, so I'll mention this for you.
0: Just
1: you raised over $54,000,
0: yeah,
1: right?
0: Mm-hmm,
1: to benefit climate organizations. You clip out of the bike, get off the saddle, put up the cleats, take a shower, I'm sure. The ride is over. What's next for you?
0: Well, I did something I never thought I was going to do. Last June, I ran Grandma's Marathon. I'd never run a marathon.
1: Oh, wow. Donna, you're busy. You're busy. I'm tired just listening to you.
0: Yeah. And now I'm in training to do, I want to do the Twin Cities, not the marathon, the 10 mile.
1: Mm.
0: And then I'm looking at doing a marathon somewhere where it's warm in November. I got the marathon bug, but I will always be on my bike.
1: Donna Minter is a retired forensic and neuropsychologist, and she raised over $54,000 doing the Grammy Climate Ride. Donna, thank you for joining us, and thanks for putting in those miles.
0: Thanks so much. It's a pleasure.
1: Coming up, it is hotter outside than ever, and cities need to prepare.
2: There's a great study that shows the temperature going up in the tourism areas of Athens and Plaka. If you watch the temperature go up and watch the sales go down, and this is not rocket science here, but these things are all measurable and they're getting bigger.
1: That's up next when Climate One continues.
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4: The next election cycle is heating up. 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
5: This is Climate One. I'm Ariana Brocious.
1: And I'm Kusha Navidar. We just heard about one woman's cross-country ride to get people talking about climate. Now, let's talk about what's actually driving so much of that urgency this summer, the heat.
5: In the U.S., extreme heat kills more people every year than every other climate-fueled disaster, more than floods, fires, and hurricanes combined.
1: And yet, it's a global threat we tend to underestimate, maybe because it doesn't arrive with the drama of a storm or the visual impact of a fire. But it's persistent, and it affects our economies and wears down our bodies and our minds.
5: Kathy Boffman McLeod is founder and CEO of Hera, an organization focused on protecting the people most vulnerable to extreme heat. She has spent years working to change how we understand and respond to that threat. Her work spans everything from naming heat waves, the way we name hurricanes, to building new kinds of insurance that pay out before disaster strikes. She explained what extreme heat does to the human body.
6: The human body slows down. The heart works really, really hard during heat waves. And any underlying conditions that you have already, diabetes, kidneys, liver, heart disease, any of that is exacerbated by the heat. Children, pregnant women, seniors all have different thermoregulation. So it doesn't affect everybody the same way. And then the mental health effects, we're seeing a lot of exacerbation of mental health conditions, of medications that are not working or working against a person's health when the heat is present. And then on top of that, domestic violence, gender-based violence, as heat is driving frustration, anger, and physical violence. And it's usually women taking the beating. And so that's another sign and another, you know, piece of evidence about the disproportionate impact on women. So it's mental health, it's physical health, it's productivity. It's reaching every corner of our life and work.
5: Mm-hmm. So extreme heat kills more people per year than any other climate disaster, more than floods, fires, and hurricanes. And this is something I still think people do not grasp. That knowledge, that fact that extreme heat is so deadly, I still think is just one that as a society we haven't understood. You've been doing this work for a long time. Do you feel like culturally the severity of heat is better understood now than it used to be?
6: Yes, I do. And I think events like the World Cup and the rules that FIFA put in place under lots of pressure, the hydration breaks, the awareness of the workers around the World Cup and all of the events that took place across the United States and the Americas helped a lot for people, big, big, big audiences to see it. I also think people are experiencing it in swaths of our society that are upper middle income, where it didn't used to show up so much. So people having to change the way they plan their day around heat, the schools closing, vacations canceled, all sorts of ways that it's entering our consciousness. And that means it's entering our culture. I don't think that our solutions have caught up quite as quickly as our awareness is growing and the policy and the finance and the things we need to address that fact that it kills more people than any other climate-driven hazard. But yes, I do think the cultural awareness is growing exponentially and still not enough.
5: Mm-hmm. Federal data shows the first half of 2026 was the second hottest in U.S. history. You've been helping us understand the physical and mental impacts of heat, but there are also a lot of economic impacts. So can you explain a few of those for us?
6: You bet. So when you talk about those nighttime temperatures that keep people from sleeping well and resting appropriately and cleaning your brain and your body, it means you wake up tired, slow, your hand-eye coordination is off, it's hard to process information, you make mistakes no matter where you are. That costs money. That costs you money, and that costs where you work money. And that's productivity loss that can be measured. And so for the U.S. economy, and, you know, an early study that we did found an impact, you know, this is back in 2021, I think, a $100 billion annual impact of worker productivity alone in the United States. And so we can talk about lots of places in the world, but I'll start here. That jumped in 10 years to $200 billion per year.
5: Wow.
6: And that showed 18% of that loss disproportionately borne by workers in the south of the U.S., you know, like along the I-10 corridor in south. And that was some time ago. And so those numbers are now more, much more. And that's the workers' pocket and the business they work for. And then think about business interruption when
2: the planes can't fly because it's too hot, or the trains in the Eastern Seaboard, the Amtrak going from Richmond to Boston, it's either canceled or slowed down. And sometimes they just slow it down by X miles per hour to accommodate that the rails have buckled and they're worried about derailing. This shows up in the loss of fruits and vegetables and things that go bad. It shows up in the agricultural supply chains. It shows up in how people don't want to go out and walk in pedestrian areas. I know there's a great study that shows the temperature going up in the tourism areas of Athens in Plaka. If you know, watch the temperature go up and watch the sales go down. And this is not rocket science here, but these things are all measurable and they're getting bigger. And then a reputation of a place where you would want to go for vacation, the reputation changes and people say, I think we're going to not go to Greece this summer, or we're not going to go to Spain this summer. And those have huge implications. And we haven't even really gotten to infrastructure or healthcare.
7: So Hera Materna is the world's first heat pregnancy insurance to protect expectant mothers from extreme heat. How does it work?
2: So Hera runs a program that we co-created that provides an insurance that supports lost income from extreme heat for informal workers. And so informal workers are people who work outside of the formal economy. They don't have laws that protect them from the heat. They do not have workers' comp. They don't have the systems around them that developed economies has. We are focused on a population of 772 million women in the hottest parts of the world who are in the informal sector. And they are experiencing all of those symptoms I mentioned and worse. And they are losing their pregnancies to heat. There's a 28% increased chance of miscarriage, preterm birth, and stillborn babies when pregnant women are facing heat. And in this program, it's called the Women's Climate Shock and Insurance Initiative. When women in the program are faced with working in the heat, and the temperature is a certain level, which we together determine is really dangerous for their health, a payment goes to their bank account to support the lost income so that they can protect their health. And we know that women put 90% of what they make back into the community, and men put 40%. And so Hera was created to dedicate all of our efforts toward women-centered heat solutions because it's a great investment, and women are responsible for raising their kids and all of that unpaid care and labor that women in the developed world and the developing world are doing at much higher rates than men are doing, caring for kids and caring for seniors, et cetera. And so this insurance, we're expanding it and adding a package of benefits for pregnant women in the program that include bigger payouts that come sooner so that women can protect their health. And it comes with actionable guidance, some physical equipment that can help you be more comfortable and sleep more comfortably at night, like solar fans and shade for if you're selling things in the market. And so a real focus on pregnant women in the program. And so Hera Materna will kick off in 2027 with 30,000 women in Gujarat in India, which is where we have a big part of our program. We're working in India, Pakistan, Thailand, West Africa. And so our ambition is that every woman in this program and beyond would be eligible for additional support from this new type of parametric heat insurance.
7: Yeah, it's so exciting because for all the reasons you mentioned, pregnant women are especially at risk for extreme heat. And parametric insurance is a really useful application here because, as I understand it, correct me if I'm wrong, contrary to the way a lot of us experience maybe car insurance or homeowners insurance, where something bad happens and then we get the payout later, months later, maybe to help repair whatever it was, this comes based on parameters that are predefined. So, for example, if it is over 95 degrees, that is the trigger that then results in the payout, right? So it's essentially like preventative as a form of insurance.
2: Yes. The insurance is for the thing we can't afford ourselves. you know, we go for the worst of the worst and we transfer that risk to the private market. So an insurance is called a risk transfer. And the parametric pays really quickly. You know, as you said, it doesn't wait to come and measure the damage like an indemnity policy would. If you have X happen, Y money leaves and gets into your account. And so it's flexible. You can create multiple triggers. You could say when the barometric pressure is this, when the humidity is this, when the nighttime temperature is this, that's when this pays out. And if it does that for 3 days, you get this much money. And if it does it for 5, you get this much money. And so those sorts of things are all possible. It's still a new practice to calibrate this parametric insurance to a woman's body or to a group of people in a certain weather basin. But the early signs are very positive, and you always want to combine this with reducing the risks of heat. So the solar fans, the tarp that creates, covers the crops so they don't roast in the heat, an umbrella to sell underneath, a water thermos that keeps your water safe and cold, like all those sorts of things that are really basic, but really do make a difference in terms of getting through a hot work day when you have to make a living to feed your family.
7: Right. Have you heard from women who've used the insurance?
2: Oh, yes. Now, the Materna is new and will be tested in 2027, but we have 300,000 women in the program. So many of these women feel invisible. And they said, we're buying a formal product in the economy. I am now part of the formal economy. And in their community, they're more creditworthy because the place where they buy things in the community know that they're a part of the program. Others are pooling their money and buying seeds in advance of the next heat wave. And so hedging. There are some incredibly sad stories of women who have to sell their bodies to get what they need. And extreme heat, putting that economic pressure on families. We have a woman who said, with my insurance payout, I bought my dignity back. Another story is about a woman named Gita Ben. She's at market headloader. So she's carrying things from, you know, wholesale to retail in a big market in Ahmedabad. And she stepped off to take her load on her head down the market and collapsed from heat, hit her head, broke her leg. She had to go to the hospital, get an IV. She needed a cast. Then she couldn't work. And she owed her client who owned the fabric half of its value. And so she had to go into debt to pay the hospital and to pay back the client of the fabric that got soiled when it fell. And then she was out of work, so she didn't have money for food. So the insurance paid out. This was when Ahmedabad was the equivalent of about 118 degrees.
7: Wow.
2: She got paid and she was able to eat. She paid off the hospital debt and most of the debt to her client. And so this is a perfect story of how heat comes down on people already living so close to the edge and, of course, have done nothing to create the climate drivers that make it so much worse. Yeah.
7: Yeah. So in recent years, there have been more and more chief heat officers appointed in cities. They help plan and implement heat action plans. I think you mentioned one of the gold stars of this effort is Freetown, Sierra Leone. What about their heat action plan has been so successful?
2: One thing that makes the Freetown Heat Action Plan so stellar is that it's thinking about shade as infrastructure. And so there are hundreds of thousands of informal market traders, mostly women, trading across the city. And putting in shade has immense value, both economic and health. Training frontline health workers to recognize the signs of heat stress and heat sickness and what to do about it. That's another aspect in the plan, the community work that included engaging market women and members of all types of communities to really understand what heat was doing to people as they were trying to make a living and their kids going to school, et cetera, and affecting their lives. And the other was a scientific analysis of where the heat would be the most intense over time. And so with some help from NOAA and a grant from NOAA and that deep community analysis, combining those two gave a really clear path to the priorities that the community needed to address in terms of heat.
7: Yeah.
2: And Cities around Freetown are now replicating it through a small grant program that HERA is running with small cities. And so the goodness grows around the region.
7: Thank you so much for sharing all your wisdom and these really innovative solutions with us. Kathy Buffman-McLeod is founder and CEO of HERA. Thanks for joining us on Climate One.
0: Thank you for having me.
1: 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But some people are pushing to change that.
8: Strong, enforceable heat standards are really about laying out an evidence-based system of protections that reduce the risk of preventable harm. Water, rest, shade, those are great, but we need a bigger system.
1: That's up next when Climate One continues.
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1: This is Climate One. I'm Kusha Navidar.
7: And I'm Arianna Brocious.
1: We've been talking about how extreme heat is reshaping our lives, but for millions of people, the heat isn't something you escape from. It's the condition you work in all day long.
7: Construction crews, farm workers, warehouse staff, trash collectors, these are the people most exposed to dangerous heat, and they're often the least protected.
1: Juanita Constable is a senior advocate at the Natural Resources Defense Council, where she focuses on protecting workers from extreme heat. We started the conversation by digging into what it really takes to keep people safe.
8: So strong, enforceable heat standards are really about laying out an evidence-based system of protections that reduce the risk of preventable harm. Water, rest, shade, those are great, but we need a bigger system. And those standards work best when they are flexible enough to allow employers to modify for different work settings, but specific enough that employers and workers understand what's expected of them.
1: Right. I get that idea about it being broad enough to cover what most people need while specific enough to actually make a difference. Have you seen that actually play out in the field in terms of anecdotes of where it was really needed?
8: Sure. So one simple case is California's heat standard says that drinking water has to be as close as practicable to workers. That phrase is pretty open to interpretation. And in one case several years ago, a farm employer put water close enough to workers that as the crow flies, it was very close. But workers had to climb through a bunch of grape trellises to get at the water, which, of course, defeated the purpose.
1: Oh, man.
8: A much more complicated example comes from Gabriel Infante, who was a 24-year-old construction worker in Texas. It was his fifth day on the job. He was launched right into working full shifts in the full fury of a Texas summer. And when he reported heat symptoms, he was taken off his original task, but given a different task instead of getting a cool down break. Then he was directed to return to his original task. And unsurprisingly, he became combative and confused because his brain was essentially failing in the heat. His supervisor directed a colleague to call the cops instead of an ambulance. And that delay in care was the final straw. And Gabriel died of heat stroke the following day. That was a system of failures that needs to be addressed by a system of protections.
1: Because in Gabrielle's case, the boss thought, oh, this person
14: is not suffering from heat stroke. They thought this person's belligerent. This person needs law enforcement. He's a problem. When actually
8: correct.
14: It was the conditions in which he was working.
8: That's right. Heat stroke does terrible things to our brain. It basically starts to shut down because it's overwhelmed by all the ways in which it's being asked to keep our bodies cool. And combativeness, confusion, delirium, those are common symptoms of heat stroke that are often confused for something else by people who don't have sufficient training.
14: Right. And since we're talking about deaths, when I was preparing for this interview, we were looking up stats. And my understanding is that in 2024, the workplace death toll linked to heat was at least 530. That's according to the AFL-CIO. Though many labor organizations would say that that actually undercounts the real number, what kind of workers are dying on the job? Is it a specific industry, or is it just anyone who would be out in the heat can experience it?
8: We certainly see the most heat deaths in outdoor occupations that require really strenuous labor. So construction, farm workers, trash collection, those are some of the more common places where we see heat deaths. We also see higher rates of heat deaths among Black and Latino workers. It's partly because of occupational segregation. Immigration enforcement plays into that for Latino workers. But any worker who's exposed to high enough heat conditions without sufficient rest, without sufficient acclimatization, is at risk of dying. We've seen cases, for example, of workers who were doing customer service or cashier work, and the air conditioning failed and they got sick and died as a result.
14: Yeah. When you bring up things like heavy labor, you might have mentioned already, like construction. I think of immigration too as being a key forcing function that needs to be looked at. And there has been a ramp up of immigration enforcement. How has that affected workers' willingness or their ability to advocate for safer conditions? I imagine there's fear, complexity, and it's like a disincentive. Is that a fair way that I'm thinking about it?
8: That's a completely fair way of thinking about it. Any large-scale economic and social factors, such as immigration policy, can play a huge role in the heat vulnerability of workers. When it comes to immigration policy, right now we're seeing workers be more fearful of speaking up for themselves. There's actually a brand new survey out from the United Farm Worker Foundation that found 29% of respondents were afraid to seek medical care, which of course is really problematic if you get sick at work.
14: Yeah.
8: In the specific case of seasonal workers who come on a temporary visa to work on farms, if they leave that specific employer that their visa ties them to, they have to go back to their home country right away. And we see employers using that status as a weapon against workers who are trying to exercise their rights to a safe and healthy workplace.
14: Talk to me about the standards then. Like, what do strong heat standards actually look like?
8: Yeah. So as I mentioned, they have to be a system of protection. So ready access to clean water, regular rest breaks and places to cool off, time for new or returning workers to get used to the heat. We lose our ability to work in the heat in a couple of weeks. It doesn't take long. So you can go on vacation and need to be readjusted when you get back. Clear emergency response procedures, training for workers and supervisors in a language they understand, that is so important, and making sure that there's a plan that puts all those other things in writing and is triggered by a specific temperature threshold. You can't just give a worker a couple of popsicles and one lunch break and call it a day. They will not be safe in the heat.
14: Is that what some people try to do, is like give them a popsicle and say, okay, a popsicle and a sandwich?
8: When lots of employers are doing the right thing. And also there are lots that say we are taking care of our workers. We give them water and popsicles, and that's where it ends. And that's fine, but it's not sufficient.
14: So let's talk about that side of the table then. My understanding is that there is this like narrative from some employers, from some parts of industry, saying that heat standards are too expensive. Do you have any familiarity with that? Like, if how many people are saying it, how much veracity there is to it?
8: The it's too expensive argument is probably the most common one I hear. It is also, I would say, the hallmark of any regulation, whether we're talking about clean air rules or clean water rules or protections for workers. That's always the first thing, too expensive. It's actually a little bit of a tricky question to answer because, as you already pointed out, we don't even have a good estimate of the true toll of heat on workers. However, most available research does suggest that the benefits will far outstrip the costs. So when OSHA proposed its federal heat standard in 2024, it estimated that employers nationwide would spend $7.8 billion, that's with a B, each year, which sounds like a lot, but the benefits would come to nearly $9.2 billion per year. And OSHA says that estimate is a low ball because they only accounted for deaths and illnesses that they could directly tie to heat versus all the other spillover effects.
14: Okay, let's talk about that OSHA proposal then, the one from 2024. What's up with it? Like, it's 2026 now. I haven't heard anything about it lately.
8: So OSHA, in its unified regulatory agenda, recently said we will have a new proposal, a supplemental proposal, by the end of December 2026, which means we will probably see something weaker than the original proposal. They also claim that they will have that finalized by October of 2027, which would be an insanely fast schedule for OSHA. They do not normally work that quickly, and it seems unlikely based on the staffing cuts that have happened at the agency in the last year and a half.
14: What we've talked about so far has been pretty bleak. And I want to talk about some of the protections that are in place at the state level. So there's seven states that have heat standards, and I'm reading it from the list. It's California, Colorado, Maryland, Minnesota, Nevada, Oregon, and Washington. What's stopping other states from adopting protections?
8: Oof. A lot of things, political will being a major part of it. Some states are under federal OSHA's control, which means if they want to adopt a new health and safety regulation, they have to pass legislation first. So that complicates things. All the states you rattled off, other than Colorado, have their own state OSHA, which already has the authority they need to set standards. So I live in Virginia, and Virginia has its own state OSHA. So they already had the authority they needed to try to set a heat standard. And they tried that already once, but it failed at the last minute right before Governor Youngkin took office. Now we have a new administration that is much more worker friendly. And as a way to make sure that it didn't just fail again, the legislature passed a law that said, all right, now we're doing this for real. In a state like Texas, which does not have its own state OSHA, that state legislature would have to pass a law that requires some new body within Texas to do a heat standard because they don't have the infrastructure in place to write standards and to enforce them.
14: So what other states are looking at enacting heat protection laws?
8: New Mexico has a rulemaking underway right now, although it has been delayed several times, so is going to take a fair bit of work to get across the finish line. Washington State is considering doing an indoor heat standard to accompany its outdoor heat standard. California has an indoor standard, but it excludes correctional facilities. So they have a rulemaking right now. Yes.
14: Whoa.
8: Yes. So not only are the incarcerated workers who are doing all sorts of very low wage work for the state not protected, the guards, the janitors, the kitchen staff, they aren't protected either. And then we have several states that have legislative proposals that are moving through the process. One of the ones I'm most excited about is Pennsylvania. I think they have a good chance of passing a law there. They do not have their own state OSHA, so that's a case of how are we going to make sure that we can enforce this correctly, let alone write the rule in the first place.
14: So I think maybe the most important thing I could ask you right now is what can workers without unions or without protections do to stay safe in the heat?
8: Yes, there are three important things. First, lodge complaints with OSHA about unsafe heat hazards. Formal complaints are an important tool for making sure OSHA visits before someone gets hurt or killed instead of after. Second, learn to identify when someone is having a heat emergency. Heat stroke can turn deadly in 15 to 30 minutes. So fast action is key. You don't want to be dilly-dallying about calling an ambulance. And third, get involved in campaigns to advance heat standards. We've already talked about how they're more durable and protective if they reflect what workers want. And one way to learn about what's happening across the country is to visit protectworkersfromheat.org.
14: Juanita Constable is senior advocate at the Natural Resources Defense Council. Juanita, thank you so much.
8: Thank you so much for having me and for covering this critically important topic.
14: And that's our show. Thanks for listening. You can see what our team is reading by subscribing to our newsletter. Sign up for it at climateone.org.
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11: 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From LAist and APM American Public Media, it's This Old House Radio Hour. I'm Jen Largis. You don't have to get bit in your backyard anymore. The natural trick mosquitoes don't want you to know.
12: My philosophical approach to gardening is opening up more environment for native insects and more biodiverse insect populations.
11: CNN anchor Casey Hunt found the permanence she'd always wanted in a landmark 1949 modernist house in Bethesda, Maryland.
16: The home was featured in the May 1954 issue of Better Homes and Gardens. I actually had them frame it, and now it hangs in the half bath on the first floor.
11: Your deck is leaking into the room below, but your DIY skills are suspect. Our experts explain why this may be one job to leave to a pro. All of this, plus we're answering your home improvement questions at 877-864-7460. Coming up next.
17: Live from NPR News in Washington, I'm Linda Kenyon. President Trump says he is grateful for a Supreme Court order issued yesterday that temporarily allows his massive White House ballroom project to continue. The administration says the ballroom is needed for national security. NPR's Emily Fang reports.
18: On his social media site Truth Social, Trump claimed without details that the military wanted such changes for the last 100 years. A nonprofit chartered by Congress to protect American historic buildings has sued to stop the ballroom, for which the historic east wing of the White House was torn down last year. The lawsuit argues that Trump by himself does not have the authority to make such big structural changes, and two courts ruled the ballroom was likely illegal because Congress did not give it approval. But the short Supreme Court order issued Friday afternoon allows the ballroom to continue to be built for now. Trump said construction was, quote, ahead of schedule. Emily Fang, NPR News, Washington.
17: Amid growing American concerns about the cost of living, President Trump says he will temporarily waive a tariff on imported beef. The move will allow imported beef to be sold at 25% below market prices. American cattle ranchers say this will hurt their bottom line. Ethan Lane is the head lobbyist for the National Cattlemen's Beef Association.
19: So we have a lot of frustrated producers today, a lot of folks that feel like this isn't what they voted for. They voted for a president they thought was going to be giving them limited government, right, and free markets.
17: The waiver will be in effect for 90 days. Resistance is growing to so-called flock cameras, those automated license plate readers that police use to track vehicles. NPR's Meg Anderson reports some people are even vandalizing those cameras.
20: Flock cameras capture billions of license plates every month. Police leaders say that has helped them find stolen vehicles and missing people. But legal experts say the technology raises privacy concerns. Now, some people are taking matters into their own hands. According to an NPR review, flock cameras have been vandalized or stolen in at least 36 states. Garrett Langley is the CEO of Flock.
21: These are people being amped up to go do something, and I don't think that they're being given the level of information they should, that they're also committing a felony.
20: Langley says if people have concerns, they should take it up with their city council. And many people have. According to the advocacy group DFLOC, at least 100 cities have deactivated the cameras or canceled their contracts. Meg Anderson, NPR News.
17: Iran's president claims the world has accepted that Iran has won its conflict with the United States and says the war should end since the U.S. is hated globally. Meanwhile, the Trump administration is intensifying economic pressure against Iran. You're listening to NPR. IndyCar racers hit the streets of Washington, D.C. this weekend in this one-time-only Freedom 250 Grand Prix. As WDET's Quinn Kleinfelter reports, the event almost took a different path around Washington.
22: The IndyCar series, owned by Detroit-based Roger Penske, will send drivers along a temporary track winding on and around the National Mall. But the man who designed the race course, Penske Corporation President Bud Denker, says it's not exactly what he first had in mind.
23: Originally, I had a track around the nation's capital. That required a congressional bill. I didn't know that. I couldn't get the 60 votes in the Senate. I had the House covered.
22: President Trump, who has pushed for flashy celebrations of the nation's 250th birthday, signed an executive order bypassing Congress to allow the race to proceed away from Capitol Hill. Trump is also scheduled to take a ceremonial lap around the track. For NPR News, I'm Quinn Kleinfelter in Detroit.
17: Tesla and some Chinese car makers are recalling more than 4 million vehicles due to safety concerns, including risks tied to door handles on the vehicles. Tesla's recall is the biggest. It involves nearly 3 million vehicles, including Models 3, Y, X, and S, over the door handle safety risks. The recall follows China's announcement in February that starting next year, it would ban those hidden door handles after they failed to function and trap passengers inside vehicles, including during emergency situations. The handles are commonly used on Tesla and on many Chinese electric vehicles. I'm Linda Kenyon, NPR News in Washington.
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25: 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I'm Jen Largis. Summer isn't over yet, and we'd like you to enjoy your yard without getting eaten alive. Joseph Reynolds of Marble Botanics in Chapel Hill, North Carolina, shares how you can rid any space of mosquitoes without toxic sprays or chemicals. So, Joseph, what can people do right now to get rid of mosquitoes in their yard?
26: One of the number one things you can do is just to make sure that you're not leaving any standing water in your property. It's important to remember that mosquitoes are going to come lay eggs in anywhere they can find some standing water, and they're going to complete that life cycle in about 2 weeks. So they're turning over. One mosquito can become 200 mosquitoes in just a matter of, you know, maybe a fortnight. So really kind of focusing on if you do have standing water, or if you have to have standing water, you can even create a trap for the mosquitoes. You can take a bucket, put some organic matter in it, so that way it's producing some of these methylates that are attracting the mosquitoes. And then you can add in pellets that contain a product called Bacillus thuringiensis, or BT, which is a natural occurring bacteria that actually parasitizes mosquito larvae, adding that in to wherever it is that mosquitoes might be breeding on your property can help cut the life cycle down. And it keeps that one adult mosquito from becoming 200 adult mosquitoes in a matter of a couple of weeks.
0: Wow. And how much water needs to be sort of standing still to breed mosquitoes?
26: Varies from species to species, but the Asian tiger mosquito, which is the most problematic here in Raleigh, North Carolina, is able to complete its breeding cycle in a bottle cap's worth of water.
0: Oh,
26: anything that's could be holding even just a little bit of water could increase the mosquito populations in and around your home.
0: So we have to be a little more vigilant than I thought.
26: Yeah, absolutely. Especially considering after a rain, you can take a bucket. I usually like to tuck it back behind a shrub. And you throw in some grass clippings or maybe some leaves, any kind of organic matter. Doesn't really matter what it is. Fill it up about halfway with water, treat it with BT, throw in the BT pellets, put the stick in case a frog falls in or a toad or something like that so it has a way to climb out, and that's it. And then every 2 weeks, just keep refreshing the BT, and you can dump out the old nasty stuff. And something about as it decomposes, releases some gas that attracts the mosquitoes to it because it tells them that it's going to have some stuff in there for their developing larval to feed on.
0: So if you did want to add these mosquito traps to your yard, is that something you can sort of leave at ground level? Is that safe for animals or other things that might be coming into your yard, whether you have a dog or you just have some squirrels?
26: Yeah, of course. It's completely safe for other animals. Another thing you can do is you can attract beneficial insects like dragonflies.
0: How do you attract dragonflies?
26: Yeah, so it's a great question. One thing you can do is just have a good diversity of different plant material. You know, again, kind of contradictory to the mosquito point, but having some water availability in your garden can be huge. Of course, if you have water, having it running, or like I said, treating it with BT to ensure that the mosquitoes aren't able to breed in those water sources. But also the number one thing you can do is have some tall perches for the dragonflies to sit upon. Maybe some bamboo stakes or some plants that just have high points. They like to get on these little points. And so they can look down, look around and see where they might be able to hunt mosquitoes, where they can spot them in the air, and then they can swoop in and take them out.
0: Do bats get rid of mosquitoes?
26: Bats can absolutely massacre a lot of insects, and they do bring insect loads down. The problem is that Asian tiger mosquitoes, those little mosquitoes with the black and white stripes, mm-hmm. Those mosquitoes feed during the day. Bats are nighttime feeders, as we know. There is a bit of an intersection. Bats are probably going to be focused more on nocturnal insects. And if you ever notice that you have a lot of mosquitoes around, go out in like 10, 11 o'clock at night after the sun has set, you'll actually notice that the mosquito pressure is significantly reduced, if not completely wiped out altogether.
0: Are there any plants or shrubs that you can use in your landscaping that would possibly repel mosquitoes?
26: Not really. There are a lot of plants that produce essential oils that mosquitoes do not like, but simply having them planted in your garden is not really going to do a whole lot to prevent mosquitoes from being around. Now, I think if you were like standing in a field that was completely filled with 6 foot tall lemongrass, you probably would experience a lot less mosquitoes, but that's not a realistic situation that we could kind of bring into a garden environment or a landscape environment. Anytime that we do any garden installations, or my philosophical approach to gardening is to make sure you're optimizing as much biodiversity as possible. If we look at the mosquitoes that are actually bothering us most in these urban environments in and around our houses and landscapes, it's the Asian tiger mosquitoes. It's actually, you know, invasive. So really, anything you're doing to kind of prevent their growth and spread is probably just opening up more environment for native insects and more biodiverse insect populations otherwise.
0: Have you ever had any luck with gadgets, maybe like bug zappers or things like that?
26: I mean, I think it's fun to take like one of those tennis rackets that's charged up and try to hit mosquitoes, but I don't think that's like a really...
0: Or the person sitting next to you.
26: Yeah, unless you have somebody that's just really focused and dedicated to finding the mosquitoes and hitting them with like one of those zappers. I haven't really seen a whole lot of success with those. There are some products that are out in the market that attract mosquitoes and kind of trap them in these like hanging cupped type apparatuses. And those I feel like actually seem to be successful, but I can't really speak to you know, their success other than like some anecdotal experience of seeing them, seeing a bunch of dead mosquitoes inside of them.
0: Well, Joseph, this is incredible information and we appreciate your expertise.
26: Yeah, absolutely. I'm happy to help.
0: That was Joseph Reynolds. Follow him on Instagram at Marble Botanics. Right now, we're tackling your home improvement and DIY questions. You can call us at 877-864-7460. That's 877-864-7460. Or you can leave us a voicemail anytime. 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
2: Hi, my name is Jeanette Davies, and I'm calling from Hanford, California.
0: Hi, Jeanette. 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
1: With the Connecticut Public Radio Weather Report, I'm meteorologist Garrett Arshianis. The weekend weather is not going to be perfect, but it's not going to be a lost cause either. There are going to be dry times, so you can still get outside, but be mindful that you will be dodging raindrops at some point, especially tonight into the day tomorrow. For today, look for more clouds than sun. We will have a chance for showers with highs in the 70s. We'll have some showers tonight with lows in the 60s. Look for mostly cloudy skies tomorrow with a chance for showers and maybe some downpours. Highs will be in the 70s. With the Connecticut Public Radio Weather Report, I'm meteorologist Garrett Arshianis.
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3: I'm Linda Kenyon with these headlines. Starting today, the U.S. is imposing 50% tariffs on $20 billion worth of Canadian products. The tariffs are kicking in after last-ditch negotiations failed. Canadian Prime

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1: Climate change is causing sea levels to rise. So how is that affecting the idea of the tropical island paradise? This is Climate Watch from the BBC.
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7: Why can't we just stop emitting carbon altogether?
8: A climate crisis that we must not ignore.
1: I'm Caroline Steele, and this week we're in the Philippines, where sea levels are rising much faster than the global average. The BBC's Anand Jagatia went to find out how that's affecting life there.
9: Our first stop is a place called El Nido. It's a quiet tropical paradise famous for its coral reefs and pristine beaches. These are particularly beautiful, with white sand, sapphire waters, and lush green cliffs rising up along the coastline.
10: So we've just driven to the beach in El Nido, the shoreline, and there are huge cliffs and mountains surrounding us and boats everywhere. It feels like paradise, really, but for the people that are living here, it maybe isn't, because just a few metres away from the shoreline, there are lots of buildings, houses, you know, hotels, restaurants, and the sea, as we can see, is pretty close. It's getting closer.
11: It's getting closer. So right now we are looking for the changes because of climate changes. So we're going to go over there and ask the folks here about they already experienced.
9: This is our guide, Jordan. He's a park ranger, helping to manage and protect El Nido's incredible biodiversity. But today, he's helping us speak to locals who are directly affected by sea level rise. As we walk along the seafront, he points out some palm trees that show just how much the coastline is changing. It's not just that the water level here is increasing, rising seas are also eroding the beach by washing away the sand.
11: The sand has already been washed out by the ocean.
10: I mean, these are massive, really tall coconut trees. It must be at least like 20, 30 metres tall. You can see how the roots of this tree, which we can see that the tendrils, like, they're just sticking out into the air. And before, they would have been intertwined with all of the soil, and there's loads of rocks and coral that they're sort of clumping together. But now 50, 60 centimetres is exposed by the...
11: It's because of the changes of the ocean.
9: Not far from the palm tree, a couple of small boats are beached on the sand. One of the owners is Rami Rodriguez, who runs boat tours of the surrounding islands.
12: I've been here for 11 years and every day I see the water sea level changes. Now it's coming closer to our homes, just like last year.
10: Is the water reaching your house?
12: Yes, there are months, like last December, the water reached our house. We used to live here, at this place, but we were told we need to move further away because the water is reaching our home. But there will come a time that we also need to move again because the water is coming really closer to our homes.
10: So you've already had to move once and you might have to move again. Would you ever consider moving inland, away from the sea?
12: Yes, we will have no choice but to relocate further, more inland, because we have no choice, because the water will really reach our homes.
1: The BBC's Anand Jagatia in the Philippines, where sea levels are rising at some of the fastest rates on the planet. And that was Climate Watch from the BBC.
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3: I'm Linda Kenyon with these headlines. President Trump has announced his administration will temporarily allow more beef imports into the U.S. without triggering higher tariffs. The president says the imported beef will be sold at 25% below current market rates to help American consumers. Some conservatives say this will harm American ranchers. The United States is imposing 50% tariffs on $20 billion worth of Canadian products after last-ditch negotiations failed to resolve a trade dispute. Canadian Prime Minister Mark Carney says this last-minute change in the U.S. proposed terms were unfair. And Russian drone and missile strikes killed at least two people overnight in Ukraine. The attacks come a day after separate drone attacks on a shopping center. I'm Linda Kenyon, NPR News.

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5: I'm Linda Kenyon with these headlines. President Trump is thanking the U.S. Supreme Court for allowing construction on his ballroom to continue, at least temporarily. Chief Justice John Roberts signed a temporary order as the court considers an emergency appeal. The president campaigned in South Carolina yesterday on behalf of Darlene Graham. She's filling her late brother Lindsey Graham's seat in the U.S. Senate on an interim basis, but is seeking a full term in the November elections. First, she has to get through Tuesday's runoff election against Republican Representative Ralph Norman. Russian and Ukrainian drone and missile strikes have killed at least 4 people overnight. The attacks come a day after a drone strike hit a shopping center in Ukraine that killed 16 and wounded 130. I'm Linda Kenyon, NPR News.

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6: I'm Linda Kenyon with these headlines. The United States is imposing 50% tariffs on $20 billion worth of Canadian products after last-ditch trade negotiations failed. Canadian Prime Minister Mark Carney says Canada will match those tariffs dollar for dollar and said the U.S. made last-minute changes he deemed unfair. Iran's president claims the world has accepted that Iran won its war with the United States and that the war should end since Iran controls the Strait of Hormuz and has not given in to U.S. demands. And Somali pirates have hijacked an oil tanker off Yemen, marking a resurgence in piracy. The Eritrean-flagged tanker is managed by a UAE-based company. I'm Linda Kenyon, NPR News, Washington.

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1: This is Weekend Edition from NPR News. I'm Scott Simon. The Tennessee State Fair ends tonight. This year's event focused on forestry and had a timber calling contest. Reporter Leslie Eiler-Thompson checked it out.
2: Timber!
3: That's not a trained lumberjack you're hearing giving the warning of a falling tree. No, it's a contestant in a brand new competition at the Tennessee State Fair in Wilson County near Nashville.
4: I'm going to tell the contestants, you do what you feel you need to do, and I'm going to tell them to be inventive, you know.
3: That's Kenneth Pinnell. He's been the organizer for all the calling contests here at the Tennessee State Fair for several years. Timber calling is Pinnell's original idea. He thought this year's State Fair theme of forestry called for it. There are other contests that honor the theme, like log sawing and birdhouse building, but timber calling was a main attraction at the fair this year.
5: When I say tim, you say bird. Tim!
3: Contestants tim. Have only a microphone and 60 seconds to perform their best lumberjack call. This call and response performance was by Justin Franiak.
6: We found it online because we're just looking at fairs to go get corn dogs at and click on new competitions, and then it was right there.
3: Franiak and his friends were part of a diverse group of callers ranging from elementary school kids to retirees. Most callers use the traditional lumberjack warning. They have to convince a panel of 8 judges. Now, creativity does play a role, and some contestants opt for a more unusual call.
5: Let's get ready to timber!
3: Organizer Kenneth Pinnell's favorite part of the event, and what brings him back year after year, isn't the contest at all. It's the crowd that watches the callers, some of whom came from as far as Oklahoma to be part of it.
4: It's a hit. They just have a really good time. You get the feeling that everybody cares for you here. You're very welcome.
3: Ultimately, it was Justin Franiak with his call and response who took the top prize of $30 and the Timber Calling Championship title.
6: I will hold the Tennessee State title for a year. I will be back to compete again.
3: But it's not clear if timber calling will become a permanent part of the state fair when forestry is not the theme. That means Franiak could hold the title forever. For NPR News, I'm Leslie Eiler-Thompson in Wilson County.
1: And to the tune of B.J. Lederman's theme music, now it's time for sports. The U.S. Open opens, but can you afford to go there? And the NBA sell-off continues. Sports writer Howard Bryant joins us. Howard, thanks so much for being with us.
7: Good morning, Scott Simon. How are you?
1: I'm fine, thanks, my friend. Listen, last Grand Slam of the calendar approaches, and big news yesterday. The number one ranked player in the men's circuit, Jannik Sinner, withdrew from the treatment due to a knee injury. Also this week, the number two player in the world, Carlos Alcaraz, announced that he'll defend his title after recovering from a wrist injury that had him sidelined for 4 months. Of course, the women's tournament has a clear favorite, Aryna Sabalenka, who's looking for a third championship in a row. What are you watching for?
7: Well, on the men's side, certainly it's a wide-open tournament without Jannik Sinner because he's the best player in the world in a lot of ways by far. When he's in the tournament, it's, I wouldn't say it's a wrap, but it's pretty close to one. As for As for Alcaraz, he's been hurt. He hasn't played a major since the Australian Open, since he won it. And my motto when it comes to injuries is that I'll believe it when I see it. And when he's on court, I'll believe he's back. And what, you know, he hasn't played in months, so we'll see what he's got. But as for the women, the very interesting thing about this is that you've got a two-time defending champion who's not playing very well. Sabalenka has really struggled a lot over this summer. Just like last year, she's come into this tournament without having won a major. She's, you know, heavy is the head that wears the crown. She's been world number one for 2 years now, and a lot of the other players, everybody in the top 10 is playing better than she is. So it's going to be a really, really good tournament where I can't say that for the first time in a long time, I don't think there's a favorite on either side.
1: Want to ask you about a controversy, and that's ticket prices. Grounds pass for the first round used to go for $60 to $70. Now they're being sold for over $350, and we will point out, this is a tournament on a public park, played on public courts, and run by the United States Tennis Association, a nonprofit organization. Are regular fans being priced out?
7: Not only are regular fans being priced out, but they've been priced out for several years now. It's really post-pandemic. The USTA is a nonprofit. This is one of the great New York events, and it's really been taken over. They've given the tournament to Ticketmaster. A grounds pass still, Scott, is $65. That's how much they cost, but they're being sold for $350. The U.S. Open was the greatest deal in sports. For $60, you could go and see top 10 players. You couldn't go to the main court. You couldn't go to Arthur Ashe. You weren't guaranteed a seat there. But for the rest of the tournament, you got to see the best players in the world at an extremely affordable cost. And it was so New York. You know, the class elements of the U.S. Open, everybody got to go. They call tennis a country club sport, but it wasn't. Because when you go to the U.S. Open, it belonged to everybody, and now it belongs to Ticketmaster and the influencers, and it really has changed the feel of really one of the great, great American events.
1: Let me ask you, NBA's Minnesota Timberwolves announced they're getting a new owner, the founder of the Dragoneer Investment Group, $4.5 billion, just 5 years after the last time they were sold. The L.A. Lakers, of course, also sold last week. Are NBA owners flipping teams like they're foreclosed homes now?
7: Yeah, it sure looks like it. And you can see that this was not what sports was supposed to be. Normally, when you own a sports team, you own it for decades. And now they're flipping the teams over within a year. All I can say, Scott, is whenever I hear the term disruption and private equity, you sort of look out, because danger is not very far away.
1: Howard Bryant, thanks so much.
7: Now, my pleasure, Scott.
1: Happy birthday, Winnie the Pooh. The Engaging Bear made an appearance in A.A. Milne's book of poems when we were very young. But the first collection of stories about Pooh, titled Winnie the Pooh, was first published 100 years ago in October of 1926. And since then, children and adults all over the world have eaten honey with Pooh. We've climbed trees in the Hundred-Acre Woods and fallen in love with Piglet, Eeyore, Kangaroo, and Tigger, too.
8: I did love the stories very much. I was also a very sober child who did not get jokes very often. And so I didn't understand a lot of the jokes in Winnie the Pooh, but I used the Ernest Shepherd illustrations to help me figure out what was funny about it.
1: Annette Bay Pimentel is the author of How a Bear Became a Book, the collaboration that created Winnie the Pooh. And for a kind of self-referential picture, this, our series about how authors and illustrators work together to make children's books, Annette Bay Pimentel and illustrator Faith Prey talk about how they work together to make a picture book all about how A.A. Milne and illustrator Ernest Shepherd work together to make Winnie the Pooh.
8: A.A. Milne wrote the stories, and they suggested Ernest Shepherd early on as the illustrator, but he did not like his art. And so they cast around for other things, and eventually they came back to him. And it was a very, very close working relationship once they had decided on him. Ernest Shepherd was a sketcher, and he always carried a sketchbook. And so he arranged to go to where A.A. Milne lived out near Ashdown Forest in the UK. And he spent time with the Milne family sketching Christopher Robin and sketching his toys. And then he went back to his studio. And when he was back in his studio, he started refining the sketches. And that's when he started adding imaginative elements.
9: The fun thing is that this manuscript was given to a different illustrator before me. So I love that whole collaboration and kind of the echoing theme of finding the right fit kind of came back full circle when we worked on the book too.
8: Yeah. And I would like to actually tell that story because that was a moment of sheer panic for me. There was another illustrator who's a great illustrator who someday I would love to work with too, but she initially was very interested in it right until she read the manuscript. And then she came back and she said, "You have written an unillustratable manuscript."
9: Annette had said she wanted this bear to emerge out of thought.
8: She explained that her process is she comes up with a character design, and then from the very first page, that character is there. And she said, "You're like creating the character? And so like, what do I put on the page?" And I was just devastated. And I thought, oh, this is never going to become a book. And I was quite worried about it right until I saw Faith's initial sketches.
9: Well, okay, so I'm a huge mystery nut, and it felt a lot like a very complicated mystery that I had to solve. So overall, the shape of the bear, the sketches of the bear, the ink line of the bear, and then the words all kind of eventually solidify throughout the book so that he becomes a more recognizable Winnie the Pooh by the end of the story. So it starts with sort of like this flurry of words, and then it ends up growing over time into a solid bear.
8: So this book opens with the question, would you like a story? And Winnie the Pooh speaks in this book and talks to the narrator about the process of making a character and making a book. You ready? Alan Alexander Milne was an author. He wrote stories. One day, he had an idea and wrote down some words about a bear.
9: A bear? Where? Oh, me.
8: The words lingered on the page, waiting.
9: Waiting, waiting, waiting. Wait, what am I waiting for?
8: Waiting for readers' eyes, of course, for people to read you alive.
9: You're a people. You could read me.
8: True, but some words need even more. Pictures illustrate ideas. They introduce new characters.
9: Maybe someone who needs a little snack?
8: Pictures show what's not in the words.
9: I like the sound of pictures.
8: Yeah, so I tried very consciously to make Winnie the Pooh's voice echo Winnie the Pooh's voice in the book. So I spend a lot of time going back through the books trying to figure out, okay, like, does he use contractions and like what kinds of phrases does he use?
9: One of the things I wanted to do throughout the book was pay homage to Ernest Shepherd's brilliance as an illustrator. When Winnie the Pooh is first introduced, there's a set of stairs. And at the end of the stories, there's also a set of stairs. So those are things that I wanted to include in our book. And very subtly, there's a set of stairs in every single illustration.
8: I also was paying homage to certain chapters. Like there's a chapter where Pooh and Piglet dig a pit to catch a heffalump. And so we have a point where Winnie the Pooh is starting to despair that he will ever have an illustrator, and he suggests that they dig a pit and catch an illustrator.
9: There's a scene on the spread in our book that talks about how Milne and Shepherd and their publishing team figured out that they could kind of layer text around the illustrations.
8: Previously, when people printed, there would just be pages of words, and then there was a completely different process to print images. Like the books that my grandmother had on her shelves, there would be pages and pages of print, and then these inserted plates is what they were called, but pages that would have just an illustration. And that was because that's how printing worked. And then they invented a new kind of printing where you could put the illustration on the page with the words. And so this was something that Milne and Shepherd and the editorial team were playing with. They were trying to think about how can we use this new technology. And they did some beautiful, beautiful page designs where the page design mimicked the action of the story. So they would stack up the letters when they're talking about trees so that it would look like a tree. When they're talking about Kanga, who jumps a lot, then they actually make the words move up and down on the page.
9: As a child, my dad read to us every night, my brothers and I, and we kind of would pore over those illustrations because they really do give context clues to what the text means. And when you're little and you're trying to understand a story, those pictures make all the difference. But also the poems, I didn't realize until I am a grown up now that so many of Winnie the Pooh's sayings and the wording from the books and the poems have like worked their way into my daily speech.
8: In our family, when a child doesn't like food, it's lovely rice pudding again, as the, which also comes from one of the poems.
9: There's so many good ones. What is the matter with Mary Jane?
8: She hasn't an ache. She hasn't a pain.
9: There's a chapter that opens, it rained and it rained and it rained. So much rain. And I love that so much. Just like runs through my mind when it's raining or whatever it is. There's a, you know, there's a rumbly in your tumbly. Oh, are you hungry?
8: Yeah. And it's remarkable to think about 1920 when nobody, like if you'd shown them a picture of Winnie the Pooh, they wouldn't have known who it was because like he's a created character. That's what astonishes me. And what I was so excited to write about, this idea that this person that like everyone knows had to have a beginning and like came from somewhere. Yeah, I think that's just astonishing, the human capacity to create something so vivid.
1: Author Annette Bay Pimentel and illustrator Faith Prey talking about how A Bear Became a Book, the collaboration that created Winnie the Pooh. Winnie the Pooh was written by A.A. Milne and illustrated by Ernest Shepherd 100 years ago. Our series, Picture This, is produced by Samantha Balaban. And for more conversations as engaging as this one, you can visit npr.org/picturethis. And this is Weekend Edition from NPR News. Don't get rumbly in your tumbly. I'm Scott Simon.
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21: Two women, two totally different experiences working for Playboy.
22: I did feel like I was home. I felt like it was a place I belonged, and as it turned out, I certainly did.
21: Candace Jordan was Bunny of the Year, appeared on 9 covers, and was named Miss December 1979. She remembers Playboy as a place of opportunity, ambition, sisterhood, and lifelong belonging. On the other hand, there's Victoria Valentino, Playboy's Miss September 1963.
13: I was absolutely humiliated by being a playmate. I felt mortified. I never wanted to be that person, you know.
21: Her path into the magazine was tangled up with abuse, family rejection, and an identity she says she never chose. Decades later, both women returned to Playboy. I'm Kyone Wolf. That's coming up next on Audacious, right after the news.
14: Live from NPR News in Washington, I'm Linda Kenyon. President Trump is saying thank you to the U.S. Supreme Court for allowing his ballroom construction to continue, at least for now.
16: I just want to thank the Supreme Court and the Chief Justice, and we have a ruling that it's proceed. When they say proceed, I think that's a good thing. That's a good thing. Nothing's easy today.
14: The president is referring to a temporary order signed by Chief Justice John Roberts letting work continue as the court considers an emergency appeal. The administration was challenging lower court rulings that would have forced a halt to above-ground construction of the project because Trump did not first get congressional approval. The president was speaking in South Carolina, campaigning on behalf of Darlene Graham for the U.S. Senate. The window is closing for registering to vote in some of the last statewide primary elections of the year. NPR's Hansi Lo Wang has this rundown of the upcoming deadlines.
17: If you are eligible to vote in next month's primary election in Delaware or Massachusetts, today is the last day to register online or in person or to stop by a post office to get your mail-in application postmarked. New Hampshire also has a statewide primary in September. Mail-in applications in that state must be received by Wednesday, August 26. And in-person registration will be available at the polls on New Hampshire's primary day, September 8th. If you're already registered, election officials recommend confirming your status and contact information before the deadline by visiting your state's official election website. Officials can remove your name from voter rolls, especially if you recently moved, changed your name, or haven't voted in a while. Hansi Lo Wang, NPR News.
14: Big cuts are coming for some states that use water from the Colorado River. Alex Hager from member station KJZZ reports Arizona will take the biggest reductions, but officials there are still expressing relief.
23: The federal government could have cut up to 40% of the water supply for Arizona, California, and Nevada, but negotiated with those states to reduce their take by 20%. However, this plan will only last for 2 years. Arizona's top water negotiator Tom Buschatsky says the state could still sue to protect its water rights in the future.
24: Arizona can challenge actions taken in subsequent guidelines that do not comply with the law.
23: Deeper cuts to demand could be needed when the new rules expire in 2028. Water supplies have been shrinking for more than 2 decades as a result of drought and climate change. For NPR News, I'm Alex Hager in Phoenix.
14: Cattle ranchers in northern Mexico are preparing to resume cattle exports to the U.S. as a year-long ban ends in just 2 days. The ban was imposed due to a parasite outbreak affecting cattle industries on both sides of the border. In addition, President Trump has announced his administration will temporarily roll back tariffs against beef imports by 25% to help American consumers cope with the high prices. You're listening to NPR. Fall classes are getting underway at colleges across the country, despite a renewed question of whether a college degree is even worth it. NPR's Alyssa Nadworny reports from a college campus in Muncie, Indiana.
25: I'm at Ball State, a public research university where students are moving in. I'm seeing roommates meeting up, families unloading U-Hauls. There's so much energy and excitement, but there's a lot happening in the world of higher ed. High tuition, fear of student debt, increased interest in the trades, changes to student visas. And yet, according to the National Student Clearinghouse Research Center, undergrad enrollment overall is up, driven by gains at public four-year programs like here at Ball State and community colleges. Stephen Combs is the chancellor at Ivy Tech Community College's campus in Columbus, Indiana.
26: We provide programs that are everybody's first choices: nursing, flight, cyber, IT, industrial maintenance. So there's so many different opportunities that many community colleges offer that people just need to explore.
25: And of course, community college is one of the cheapest options that students have. Alyssa Nadworny, NPR News.
14: TikTok has reached a $400 million settlement with the Justice Department, ending a 2024 lawsuit alleging the company violated federal children's privacy laws. The settlement requires TikTok to pay $300 million immediately and another $100 million later. Since the DOJ's lawsuit was filed, TikTok has undergone major changes, including revamping its ownership structure. It's also signed agreements with major investors, including Oracle and Silver Lake. I'm Linda Kenyon, NPR News in Washington.
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21: From Connecticut Public Radio in Hartford, this is Audacious. I'm Kyone Wolf. This is a tale of two bunnies. Candace Jordan remembers her time as a Playboy bunny and playmate in the 70s as one of sisterhood. She reveled in a world of opportunity, glamour, and belonging. And she rode her ambition and talents into a vibrant life as a model, actor, writer, broadcaster, and chronicler of Chicago culture. For Victoria Valentino, on the other hand, her time with Playboy in the 60s became tied to feelings of exploitation, estrangement, and a perceived identity that she never wanted. After enduring profound grief, including the death of her 6-year-old son and alleged sexual assault by Bill Cosby, she went on to become a hospice nurse, author, and a fierce advocate for survivors of sexual assault. And as older women, both posed for Playboy again. Candace did it to continue her lifelong love affair with the brand, and Victoria did it to turn what she saw as a symbol of objectification into a platform to reclaim her voice and her power. We begin with Candace, now 72. She started out as a Playboy bunny, became Chicago's Bunny of the Year, appeared on 9 Playboy covers, and was named Miss December 1979. But long before all that, she was an only child growing up in a small town in southern Illinois, working hard to make her mother proud.
22: I was an overachiever in high school, and I truly believe the reason that I wasn't over, I mean, I was in National Honor Society, I was a head cheerleader, I was this, I was that. I think the reason that I did all that, I had an alcoholic stepfather who, in my opinion, ruined my mom's reputation in that town. So I think the fact that I tried so hard to raise her up, that was the reason why I was so occupied with activities in high school, because I wanted to do things that would make a light shine on her. And I think I did that. I mean, I think that I overcome the way he was to make my mom's light shine brighter.
21: Oof. Have you always been like that? Or do you think that's something that developed?
22: I think that it came naturally to me, because I just hated the way my mother was treated. And I think that everything that I did was directed towards making her proud of me, happy, you know, in her life because of my success in a strange roundabout way. Being an only child, she was my best friend, not only my mother, but my best friend. So it was a very strong connection that I had to her. And I think that all that from high school came from me wanting to please my mom.
21: Well, at what point did Playboy come into your life? Will you paint me that picture?
22: Yeah. So I was a valedictorian of my high school class, and I had a scholarship to St. Louis University. And like I mentioned, you know, I had spent so much activity and busyness and time and studying through school that the thought of 4 more years of that just fried my brain. So a girlfriend of mine said, Candace, you know, they're opening a new Playboy club in St. Louis. You should go and audition. And at that time, I had no clue really what Playboy was. I mean, I had an inkling, obviously. I didn't know who Hefner was. But I thought, boy, this is a chance to break out of this study mode and do something that might be fun. So I went over and I got the job, and kind of the rest was history. But, you know, I was too young to serve drinks when I got the job. I think I was 18. And so I played bumper pool. I played, you know, welcomed guests at the door. And I absolutely loved it because, like I said, an only child. And now I have all these new sisters. It was a fabulous experience and still is to this day.
21: Will you talk more about the stuff you did while you were there? What was an average day like?
22: I would drive to St. Louis to the club and don my uniform, get my little ears on, and then, you know, go up to the lobby where the guests would check in, and I'd check their key cards. And, you know, it was a perfect position for me because I'm very social. So the chance to meet every single person that walked through that door, you know, really appealed to me. And I made lots and lots of friends there. You know, obviously all the higher ups became friends of mine because they would come to visit. And I think that's how they came to know who I was in St. Louis, because it served me well later on when they invited me to move to Chicago into the Playboy Mansion. And I said, sure, hell yes. I'd never been to Chicago and I was open to any door that opened. And so I drove my little MGB to the Emerald City, and there they at the big gates on State Street, the butler opens the door and says, "Welcome home, Miss Collins." And I'm telling you, I did feel like I was home. I felt like it was a place I belonged. And as it turned out, I certainly did.
21: So what was a day like for you there? What was your job? What were you expected to do?
22: Yeah, well, you know, I did the same thing in Chicago. I greeted guests at the door, which was even better because that's where they had all the art directors and the photographers would come, and they would always use me. "Candace, can you come up for a test shoot for the cover? And can you come up and do this national promotion ad?" You know, I had a life-size poster of me in all the Playboy clubs. I did 9 covers for the magazine besides the centerfold. I mean, so that position really shot me right to the top of Playboy. I really never worked the floor and did the bunny dip and all that, although I went through the entire training and it was so intense. I mean, like, it was like being a surgeon.
21: Wait a minute. Training? Training for what?
22: Oh, bunny training. They had bunny training. They had manuals. You had to be checked for your costume, make sure everything was perfect. But they would have lessons on how to do a bunny dip when you serve customers.
21: Wait, well, how do you describe a bunny dip?
22: You know, you just in your costume, they don't want you leaning forward with your boobs hanging out in front of the customer. So you have to kind of bend to the side while holding a tray with all the drinks on it. And I learned to do that, but I fortunately never had to do that for a job. So, I mean, that was not something that I, first of all, I couldn't learn 60 drinks and what went in them. I mean, it was impossible. And I also played bumper pool at the Chicago club, and I made a fortune on that table. I mean, I could shoot behind my back, you know, double bump the bumpers. And I mean, it was just, it was an incredible experience, and I don't remember ever thinking of it as work. They had, you know, all these entertainers and celebrities that came through. The girls were fabulous. They were truly fabulous and friends. I mean, there was no jealousy, and you would think with a bunch of girls there would be, you know, especially girls that are, you know, beauty is their job, but it wasn't like that at all. I mean, you know, you're sharing tips with each other, and I mean, it was just, I can't describe it the way it should be described, because it was really the most amazing experience.
21: And you lived there for 2 years. How were you different leaving than you were the day you walked in and they said, "Welcome home"?
22: Well, it's a lot of difference because I had achieved everything I wanted to achieve through Playboy. I was Bunny of the Year. I was first runner up in the international contest. I did all the ads that could possibly be had from Playboy. The ultimate goal was Playmate. And, you know, that was already done in December 79. And it was time for me to move on. And surprisingly, you know, I had been modeling since I was 13 in St. Louis. The art director said, "Candace, you should go back to what you did before. You loved it. And, you know, everybody wants to use you." And so I left Playboy. I wound up signing with Wilhelmina in New York, later Ford in New York. I worked in Europe. I mean, I did Burberry campaigns. I did a champagne inside an active volcano. I was in Risky Business with Tom Cruise. I was in Smokey and the Bandit. It was kind of a magical journey.
21: It sounds like you're saying that this work like lit a fire under you, but the fire was already there. It just accentuated it. Is that what you're saying?
22: Yes. It exploded. I mean, I was always ambitious, but, you know, all of this success made me even more ambitious. And so I kept, you know, it's like once you taste success, you want more of it. And through Playboy, and they were so helpful. I mean, still to this day, I am an ambassador for a Playboy organization. I mean, the last centerfold, and not centerfold, but I did a 12-page cover feature at age 65 for Playboy. So they have not left my side, and I have not left that side either. So they're a forever family for me.
21: I'd love to ask about Hugh Hefner. What was your relationship like?

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1: Forever that little boy. I mean, he was a perfect gentleman. He adored the girls. He was very protective of the girls. I mean, they had security everywhere. You couldn't touch a tail on their body without being your card torn up and thrown away. He loved to be with people. He was extremely social. He loved to entertain. He was a masterful host. And I mean, and he continued that way through all of his life till the day he died. And, you know, all these girls that are now trying to cash in and trash him years after he's dead and gone is just abhorrent to me. I don't know where they've come up with the stories. Obviously, I think it's purely to get fame for themselves and make money. But I, in all the years I knew him, never saw a side like that. So I adored him.
2: What? And I'm glad you brought that up because, yeah, there are stories that paint a totally different picture than the experience that you had. I mean, there was the Secrets of Playboy series on A&E. There was Isabella St. James and her Bunny Tales memoir. And you're saying, and of course you are only speaking for yourself and your own experiences. When you do hear those stories, and you're also insinuating or saying outright, like, I think they're trying to cash in on him and paint this picture. In your years with Playboy, were there any moments where you thought, you know, I can see how this could be interpreted a certain way, or I could see how something could get out of hand that I just didn't go through myself?
1: I never saw that. And I went to the parties at the mansion in L.A., lots of those parties. And, you know, people were drinking and having fun. And I didn't see anybody being dragged, kicking and screaming up to the bedroom upstairs. I mean, I never saw that. So if these girls went to bed with him and then all of a sudden after the fact they want to complain about something, that's on them. I never at any of the parties, anytime in Chicago or L.A., saw anything that would ever relate to that. No.
2: Yeah, it's tough because I know that sexual assault and then some sometimes doesn't look like what we think it looks like, doesn't always look like in the movies and stuff. And so I wonder when Me Too started happening and, you know, really powerful men and institutions were being questioned, including Hugh Hefner and people around him. I guess I'm curious about if there is any, because you're making it sound like there's no way that any sort of assault could happen because I didn't see it or experience it myself. And I wonder if there is any sort of leeway in you.
1: That statement obviously is not true and it's not the right kind of statement. I mean, you know, these girls, I'm not with those girls 24 hours a day. I don't know what they did or where they went or what they went through, but I find it very difficult to believe that in my knowledge of him, which is extensive, that would be the case. And I just don't think they're telling the truth and it's abhorrent.
2: When you would get dressed up as the bunny,
1: yeah,
2: I imagine that when you put the ears on, it's like a moment.
1: It's go time.
2: It's go time?
1: It's go time. You're absolutely right. The ears are the final thing, although the tail is pretty important too. Sticking that little tail on your butt. But my memorabilia and my silver Bunny of the Year costume has been acquired by the Chicago History Museum just last year. And so they're planning an exhibit around me and my collection, which is really an honor because there's no other bunny playmate who's been obviously included in a major exhibition. So yeah, but I saved all of that stuff, the ears, the tail, my shoes, my cufflinks, my cuffs. I had even had my nylons. Yeah. So that's going to be, that's an exciting aspect of it, but you're right. The ears, go time.
2: The work you're doing now with this lifestyle blog and doing interviews and looking around you, taking in the world around you in Chicago and beyond makes me think about how, you know, for the longest time, you were the one being documented. And now you are looking at other people. You're discovering other people. I wonder what being looked at for so long taught you about looking at other people.
1: Oh, a lot. It taught me a lot. It basically taught me more about the nature of people and, you know, what's good for somebody might not be good for somebody else. And what one person wants to talk about, another person doesn't. It's an intuitive way to do interviews or to write about events, to know what means the most to them. And I think I have that. And I think I learned that not only

0: from, you know, being interviewed myself, but from the Playboy world with all the people that I came across. So that combination of all those different experiences really has brought me to a place where I think I'm really good at what I do.
1: When we were thinking about doing this episode, I was pondering my own thoughts about Playboy. I was born in 1980. So I grew up, I'd seen the magazines at the convenience store. I know at least one of my brothers had a copy of Playboy or two in his room. Gross. Sorry. Just as a sister, only as a sister, only as a sister.
0: Yes, yes. I understand completely.
1: Thank you. So in that spirit, part of me is like, oh my gosh, we're going to do this show where we talk about sort of the long view of being in Playboy and all the benefits and exciting stories and great things can come from this career.
0: Yeah.
1: But also like the challenging parts of it. You know, some people don't want to necessarily be seen as an object, right? And don't want to be minimized to a body. And how do I feel even about doing this episode about somebody who's never been in this world and is also open to learning, like, these are different points of view, different experiences, and I have no idea about it. So when people say Playboy, oh God, they sort of are dismissive about it.
0: Yeah.
1: I imagine that plucks some strings with you.
0: Yeah, we've had a lot of arguments, or I have, with some feminists, and, you know, I understand their point of view completely, and, you know, but the point that they get wrong is the fact that these girls were not forced to pose in the magazine. If you have an audition for Playboy, you've got lines around the block for women clamoring to be accepted. So, you know, those are the women that want to do it. And the women that don't want to do it, you know, they don't apply. And so, you know, it's the same with, if you don't like the magazine, you don't have to look at it. And even the photo shoots, I had a say-so over what photos I liked or didn't like, poses I did or didn't want to do. And the photographers were the most professional people I've ever worked with, much more so than in the modeling world, where there's some wolves out there. But Playboy photographers never once ran across somebody that was untowards or looked at the job in the way it shouldn't have been looked at. So I sound a little like Pollyanna, but truthfully, I have nothing but good memories of Playboy and the situation and the choice that was purely my own. But I see where other people would think otherwise, because everybody's got different opinions.
1: One for each of us.
0: Yeah, right. Or several for each of us.
1: Right. Usually several. Speaking of photographers, in 2017, you were invited to recreate your February 1979 cover.
0: Yeah.
1: Tell me everything about that. And remember that people cannot see this picture currently. So if you would paint a picture of what this photo was.
0: Yeah. Well, you know, the 79 cover was a pink bathing suit, kind of open down the middle with a bunny emblem written in lipstick around my navel. And it came to be one of the best-selling covers Playboy had ever had. And they chose this as one of five people to recreate the covers, and mine was one of them. And we shot in Chicago. They offered to fly me to L.A., but I didn't have the time because I was busy doing a lot of events and things like that. So we shot in Chicago. It was wonderful. And I thought it was a great idea for them to do that, to show that, you know, it's not all about youth. You know, women that are older can also be sensual and do the things that anybody else could do at that age. So it was an honor to be asked again.
1: So at 72, having been a Playboy bunny, having thought about your appearance for a long time as part of your work, and also people think about their appearance no matter what, regardless of the work, right? So
0: yeah.
1: I wonder, at your age, how much do you think about how you look?
0: It's part of my job, really. So, you know, I mean, I'm still being photographed. I'm still making appearances. And so, you know, that part of it will make you still care about, you know, I mean, I'm not out there eating a pound of fried chicken every day, but I certainly enjoy myself, and I'm not as careful as I used to be. And I don't feel bad about that. I mean, I used to be a workout nut. Now I work out just in a more sensible way. But yeah, no, I think I'm pretty typical with a woman my age. I mean, you know, we're not giving up, but we're not trying so hard that it's making our neck hurt.
1: Being a Playboy bunny means you are, to some, objectified. You are seen as a fantasy, right? And so there are plenty of people who are reading Playboy and they see your picture and they make a story up about you, about who you are in general and who you are to them in that photograph.
0: Mm-hmm.
1: And I wonder if you've ever run into this problem where people have treated you two-dimensionally as opposed to the whole person that you are.
0: No, I never have. And I'll tell you why. I think it's totally the way you hold and position yourself. I mean, if you respect yourself, then you force others to do the same. And, you know, that's a problem that a lot of these other girls do, especially a lot of these younger playmates. They haven't developed that sense of self yet. Therefore, you know, the wrong element can approach them and they can might have an unhappy situation because of it. But I think that if you hold yourself the way you think of yourself, then you force others to look at you that way too.
1: Any other advice you have for new Playboy bunnies?
0: Have fun with it. And, you know, it's, you know, life is for the living, and take every advantage and every door that opens, step through it. I mean, it's, you know, you don't always have the energy when you're older that you do when you're younger. So, you know, like I always say to my husband, we used to travel constantly when we first got married. And I'm so thankful for all those adventures early on, because now, you know, you get older, you can't walk as far as you used to, and, you know, and things like that happen. So I say absolutely take advantage of every opportunity and have fun with it.
1: Well, Candace Jordan, thank you so much for talking with me.
0: Well, Kion, thank you for talking to me, and continued success with your fabulous show and your fabulous career. And you are a pure delight. Thank you.
1: When we get back, Victoria Valentino reflects on her Playboy years in the 1960s, including her centerfold photo shoot.
2: I was absolutely hating it. I didn't understand that it was a famous magazine. I had no idea that it would become even more famous.
1: I'm Kion Wolf. This is Audacious. Stay with me.

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5: This is Audacious. I'm Kyone Wolf. Today we're hearing from two women who worked as models for Playboy and who remember that chapter of their lives in profoundly different ways. For Candace Jordan, being in the Playboy universe meant belonging, momentum, and possibility. But for Victoria Valentino, now 83, the association with Playboy became tangled with exploitation, rejection, and survival. Victoria grew up in Ridgefield, Connecticut, before moving to Los Angeles and becoming Playboy's Miss September 1963. But posing for that centerfold was only one chapter in a life that would later include the devastating death of her young son and the decision to publicly accuse Bill Cosby of raping her. She ultimately found purpose as a hospice nurse and advocate. In 2022, she wrote a memoir, Dirty Diamonds, The Repurposed Life of a Playboy Icon and Cosby Survivor. Now, it's usually me asking the questions, but Victoria? Well, she's never been one to conform to convention. Here's how we got started.
6: What is interesting to you about Playboy? Why would you be interested in interviewing playmates and bunnies and all of that?
5: Thank you for asking. So I grew up with three big brothers, two of whom are straight. And I remember coming across their Playboy magazines, and I'm a lesbian, so you'd think I would be like totally into it, but there was something about it that like short-circuited my brain. Here's this magazine full of beautiful, naked women, and it felt scary to me, and it also felt exciting, but it felt like a whole world that I didn't know what to do with, and I feel still like I don't know what to do with it. And of course, over the decades, the way that women have been objectified, but also celebrated for their bodies, is they're both wholesome and powerful and also minimized. My brain really just keeps short-circuiting about it. And so I think that's where my fascination is. And you have this long view of this world. And I know you're speaking for yourself today, but your experience within it and from outside it and after it and still in it, I'm really interested to hear what this has been like for you.
6: I have the same contradictions.
5: So how did you get into it?
6: I had been raped in New York when I was in my senior year of high school, away from home too young. And I got yanked home. They didn't know that I had been raped. They just thought I was out there being a bad girl and not going to school. Instead, I was, having a breakdown. They pulled me home and tried to humiliate me, sent me back to Ridgefield High School to show me. And I got sick. And I was sick for 2 weeks. When I got well, they sent me out to my grandmother in Hollywood from Connecticut, I thought, for the summer. But after I was there, my footlocker with everything I owned and a check made out to my grandmother arrived, and I discovered I had been dumped. Well, I went into terrible deep depression and I wound up running away and then became a sitting duck for this much older con man, pimp. I didn't know any of those terms or that he was all of that. And he just took over my life for 2 years. He was the father of my child, my firstborn. And he and a mutual friend, a photographer, the two of them were taking pictures of me, and I was enjoying being the center of attention and, you know, finally getting a few positive strokes after having been rejected by my family. And then it was like, could you drop that shoulder? And, you know, what if you took off your top? And how about the bikini? And then, well, could you just drop that? You know, and so it turned into that. And then all of a sudden, the two of them started putting their heads together. And they would look at each other and look at me and then look at me again. And I kept hearing Playboy. But I didn't know what Playboy meant when they were talking about it.
5: So how did you go from taking pictures with these two fellows to being in Playboy?
6: They submitted my photos. From the way they were talking, they were hoping to become successful photographers and become Playboy photographers. That was their goal. And so I assumed that what I was doing was for their careers, you know, typical coming out of the 50s mentality for a wife, you know, helping my husband become a successful photographer, a professional, making money for the family. So I was accepted.
5: Wait a minute. How did that feel? Because at that point, you had to know what Playboy was, right?
6: I had started seeing the magazines at that point because, you know, now they were all over the house. And all I could think of was, I hope my dad doesn't find out because he'll kill me. But I still didn't have any concept of what a big deal Playboy was. I just didn't. So consequently, my parents wound up being disinvited to dinner the day that the magazine hit the stands. Apparently, the brother of the host had seen it, told the host, who was a very rabid Catholic father of several, and my parents were disinvited, absolutely humiliated in Ridgefield, Connecticut. And I found out via my grandmother and the neighbor across the street, who was the only one who stayed in touch with me, that I was disinherited. And that was it. They were having nothing further to do with me. So 4 years, I had no contact with them except through Auntie Nornor. So I was really just cut loose and alienated, isolated, in exile, and utterly rejected.
5: How much did that rejection fuel you to keep doing the thing for which you were rejected?
6: Yeah, I was dejected. I was angry. I reacted. I rebelled. I mean, I was just determined. You know, if they didn't love me anymore, and if that's the way they were going to treat me, then f them. You know, I had a lot of anger. You know, I still do. Because I'm a mother of two daughters now. My son died in 69 when he was six. So I don't think there is anything that my children could do that would ever put me in a position to reject them.
5: So now you're still in Playboy world. Eventually, you become Miss September 1963. Can you talk about how that happened and what it felt like when you saw it in print for the first time?
6: Well, it was very bizarre because I discovered I was pregnant with my son just before I went into the studio to do the centerfold shot. And I had already experienced by that time being hit by Luis.
5: Your child's father.
6: Yeah. And towards the end of those 2 years, the last 3 months, he started trafficking me. And he was one of these people who would say, I've got to go get cigarettes, and you wouldn't see him for 2 weeks. And suddenly you had no food, no money. You were evicted. You were on the street pushing a stroller, having to shoplift, panhandle for a quart of milk.
5: When I think about the situation you were in with him, I imagine a lot of rage and a lot of frustration and sadness and how did I get here? And at the same time, you're being photographed for Playboy, which, you know, is multifaceted in some ways, is really exciting. And look at you being, you know, projected into people's lives and seen naked and vulnerable. Like here, I mean, what else are you when you're naked, but vulnerable? And so when you transport yourself back to the photo shoot, here you are in a lot of pain and with a lot of fear and just found out you're pregnant and this dude sucks. How is it for you as they're photographing you? What is going on in you?
6: I was hating it. I was absolutely hating it. It was shot with an 8x10 still camera, so you had to have your pose adjusted. Then you had to stand still for long periods of time. Additionally, Hefner wanted my hair black because he had decided he wanted this Latin look. It was really bizarre, and I still didn't understand the import of Playboy. I didn't understand that it was a famous magazine. I had no idea that it would become even more famous.
5: If it's okay to ask about your son who died in 1969, what was his name and what was he like?
6: His name was Tony, Anthony Lucien. And he was a Leo, August 22nd, born 1963. And he would be the first one to tell you, hi, my name is Tony and I'm a Leo. And he was amazing and he was wise and he was compassionate and he was sensitive and he was very intuitive. And he had little bird bones and a big 60s afro and everybody adored him. I got lost thinking about him here.
5: It's okay. Is it okay to ask what happened to him?
6: Yeah, I spent years recovering from being trafficked and trying to get out of making my living off of my looks. And finally, I wound up getting a recording contract with Capitol Records. And Vic Briggs, who was the lead guitar for Eric Burdon's Animals, he was my producer. And we were at a pool party with my music attorney at his house up in the Hollywood Hills. And Tony drowned in his swimming pool at the beginning of a party that Martin was giving to celebrate the successful negotiation of my contract. You know, we had just reached this point where I thought, oh, thank you. We're finally doing something that is going to be acknowledging my actual talent, you know, my singing, my songwriting. Not my boobs, you know. I saw a future for us. And then I found him at the bottom of the deep end of the pool.
5: That was Victoria Valentino. She was Playboy's Miss September 1963. She later became a hospice nurse and advocate for survivors of sexual assault. After the break, what compelled Victoria to speak out and push for change?
6: Because I stand on the shoulders of a lot of very strong pioneer women, and they would haunt me if I didn't.
5: I'm Kyone Wolf. This is Audacious. Stay tuned.

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5: This is Audacious. I'm Kyone Wolfe. Victoria Valentino has spent much of her life living with identities other people have placed upon her. Playboy playmate, sex symbol, victim. But those labels never came close to containing all that she is. She's also a mother, actor, musician. Victoria was a hospice nurse who sat with people at the end of their lives. She became an author and advocate for survivors of sexual assault, working to reform California's statute of limitations to give survivors more time to seek justice. Back to our conversation. After the abuse you experienced by the hands of your first husband, after the death of your beloved son at 6 years old, after being assaulted by Bill Cosby, you could have just melted into the background of the world and kept quiet. But instead, you wrote your memoir, Dirty Diamonds, The Repurposed Life of a Playboy Icon and Cosby Survivor. And you spent years advocating for survivors, pushing for legal change, showing up at those court cases, testifying. What keeps you in this fight? Why not just disappear?
6: Because I stand on the shoulders of a lot of very strong pioneer women, and they would haunt me if I didn't. But also, that doesn't mean that I didn't feel destroyed. Getting myself back on my feet didn't come easy, and it didn't come quick. But I think I've always had a sense of self and purpose in my life. I've always felt I had to do something important. And I was absolutely humiliated by being a playmate. I felt mortified. I never wanted to be that person, you know. I never aspired to be a famous nude model. So after that, I ran away. After my son died, I walked away from a recording contract after Cosby raped me because I just was gutted. I was eviscerated. I had nothing left to give. And I drove out to Topanga Canyon and I lived for almost a year in a dirt-floored garage, threw a Persian rug on the dirt. And I would just walk the hills with my dog and write songs. And then I met this crazy Cajun songwriter with a great dog. He gave me a family, and I have a beautiful daughter and two marvelous grandsons as a result. It was doing that that saved my life, and crocheting.
5: And crocheting. Okay, I want to flash forward to now and get some kind of big picture observations from you. At 83 years old, when you think about Playboy, like you imagine the font of the word, what feelings come up in you?
6: Well, I have mixed feelings, obviously, a lot of conflicts. I had walked away from it for years and years. And I had went back to school, went to college twice, became a registered nurse the second time. And they were having the 40th anniversary of Playboy and looking for the lost playmates. Of course, I knew perfectly well where I was. So I thought, I'm not lost, but, you know, I'll give them a call. I felt I needed to reconnect and see some of the people that I had lost touch with over the years. You know, I see life in circles. And I think that there are isolated things that happen in your life. And if you walk away from them without resolution, it leaves a rawness, an unhealed wound. And I had hated fan mail back in the day. I had no respect for any of the fans. I had no respect for any of it. I loathed it. But in my 50s, I had read a lot about Gloria Steinem's interactions with Hef and was feeling like I really had failed myself and womanhood by not being Gloria, even though I was simmering and seething all the time in my 20s, but I never had the guts, the power, the strength behind my convictions, or the ability to, you know, stand up and speak out. So I think I needed to get back on the guest list and connect with these people and find some way to make sense of it all. And they started doing a Playmate Revisited layout. And I just decided I was going to do it. I was 54. And I wound up posing again when I was 77. They were doing a layout for the winter 2020 equality issue. Hefner was dead by then. And it was the second to last hard copy that they published before all the Hefners left. And it was one playmate from each decade. So because of that, I got interviewed in Forbes, the LA Times, and a few other things. But I had an opportunity to talk about objectivity. By that time, I had already gone through all the Cosby trials. I have been a spokesperson for the other survivors who were in litigation and couldn't speak out. So I was able to, because my statute of limitations was long expired. And I was also a founding member for a coalition that abolished the statute of limitations on rape and sexual assault in California. So I had lobbied, I had testified, I had rallied on Cosby's Hollywood Star, I rallied on the state capitol steps. You know, we had been out there, and I had been on every major news media,
5: outlet. And you're actually leading me into my final question. You have this life that feels in some ways contradictory, right? You were, as a teenager, you were so devoted and lit up by theater and music, and then circumstances bring you to Playboy and your husband and the assaults that he put upon you and the death of your son and the rape by Bill Cosby, and then you turn into this activist and you become a hospice nurse, and like everything about you is just all over the place in this amazing way. And so I wonder, when you think about hopefully so far in the future, when your New York Times obit publishes, what do you hope is the headline?
6: Now you're going to make me cry. Don't do that. She didn't lie down. I'm a very angry woman. But I've learned to transform it into something creative, because I was not going to allow those f***ers to get me down. I was not going to allow them to plow me under. I just wasn't. They were not going to win. They were not going to win. One of the nurses, after we graduated, we were standing there taking the NCLEX, you know, for our RN licenses, and she just looked at me and she said, "You sure know how to step in a cow patty and come back up smelling like a rose." Yep, that's my best act. I'm here for a reason. And for those of us who have been given insight into the human condition and have walked both sides of that fence, through service, we are healed. We have to give back. If we get the lessons, it's our duty to share them and give them to those who are struggling along with all of the stuff that you've been through already. You know, I think we just have to work very hard on becoming open conduits so that we can receive the lesson, we can receive the energy, and we can recognize when the gift is being given to us. And at this point in my life, you know, I have the opportunity to not go forward and sue Cosby again. I could just let it go. And I'm tempted to. At 83, I'd like not to have to talk about rape. I'd like very much just to go take a cruise down a river in France with a glass of champagne and forget about it all and just savor every ray of sunshine and every birdie's chirp, you know, and just live my life at the life that I wanted when I was 18, that I didn't get a chance to live. I would like to be able to have that before I die. So therefore, I insist on becoming 100, and I'm working on it. I'm taking very good care of myself. Also, I feel like I've got to finish the job. And this is one thread that has not been tied up yet. And so in order to complete the tapestry, I have to finish the job. And then if I take really good care of myself, I'm still going to sit on that river boat and just watch it go by, you know. I'm going to do it.
5: I know you will. You've done everything else. Well, Victoria Valentino, thank you so much for talking with me.
6: Thank you for having me. And thank you very much for sharing my story, because if my story touches somebody's life, even one person, and helps them rethink and re-see and transform their story into something positive and healing, I've done my job.
5: After our conversation, Victoria asked to amend the title of her New York Times obituary to "She Didn't Lie Down and She Didn't Shut Up." We're going out with a song she wrote in 1971 after the death of her son. It's called Country Music. She recorded it in 2025. Audacious is always lovingly produced by Jessica Severin DiMartinez. Meg Fitzgerald is the Senior Manager of Projects and Radio Programming, and Robin Doyon Aitken is the Deputy Director of Storytelling at Connecticut Public Radio in Hartford. 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
3: 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I'm Alzo Slade.
4: And I'm Peter Sagal. This week we have the reigning king of Quizmasters, Ken Jennings, to show me how it's done in the big leagues, plus Olivia Munn and the job she couldn't do, and the funniest Catholic priest ever, at least until the Pope drops his Netflix special. We also have an EGOT winner adding another letter to his crown, and we find out that Alzo Slade does his own taxes.
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1: And their excuse, but we used TurboTax, did not fly. Bill, how did the quizmaster Ken Jennings do on our quiz?
2: Like a champ, 2 out of 3. Congratulations, Ken.
1: Well done. Yes, we did this thing to you. We asked you about H&R Block. Does it feel good that you finally conquered your demon that is H&R Block?
3: After all these years, I'm finally back to 500. But, you know, I think of them all every time I drive past a strip mall. You see that little green square?
1: Yeah.
3: And now, Peter, I'm going to think of them every time I watch a GIF. So you've made my life
1: even worse.
3: About them year-round.
1: Ken Jennings is the host of Jeopardy. He's also the author of the Complete Connections Puzzle Book, which has eaten up a lot of my week. It's available now. Ken Jennings, thank you so much for joining us again. I'm Bill Wade and family. Always a joy to see you. Take care. We'll see you on TV. Bye-bye. Because I'm the tax man. Yeah. When we come back, Olivia Munn reveals that she went into acting because she was a failure at TV news, and a Catholic priest commits the venal sin of gossiping about the Pope. That's when we come back with more Wait, Wait, Don't Tell Me from NPR.
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9: 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I'm Alzo Slade, and here's your host at the Studebaker Theater in the Fine Arts Building in Chicago, Peter Sagal.
1: Thank you, Alzo. Thank you, everybody. And hey, if you're listening at home right now or wherever you are and you think the people here are having a good time and you want to see what that's like, have I got good news for you. You can always come see us live here in Chicago and also on the road. We'll be at the beautiful Outdoor Rose Music Center in Dayton, Ohio. Enjoy one last blast of summer in the great outdoors with us. That's on September 3rd. And we will also be at the Orpheum Theater in Omaha, Nebraska on September 24th. And we've got more. Our comedy grab bag show is coming September 9th to the Den Theater in Chicago. Alzo Slade will be hosting. You'll hear stand-up from Wait Wait panelists and see special guests like me. For

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0: That's actually a song called Song of Liberty by the Wolftones. I figure I can get away with playing the Wolftones because I'm about to interview Dennis Mulligan. Dennis Mulligan, we're going to talk about the Statue of Liberty today. Before I get to Dennis Mulligan, let me just say that, yes, the Statue of Liberty, you see it in movies all the time. Maybe you've been there, or maybe you've just gone down to the Battery and looked at it from there. But, yeah, you see it in movies all the time. There's a Hitchcock chase scene. Cloverfield rips its head off and throws it into New York. The X-Men are there. But really, there is one incredibly evocative shot of the Statue of Liberty. It's in the second Godfather movie when Vito Ardolini, soon to be Vito Corleone, but Vito Ardolini is on a ship coming into the harbor. And as they pass by the Statue of Liberty, all of the immigrants on the boat walk silently, wordlessly to the side of the boat where you can see the statue, and they just look at it, and nobody says a word. I watched it a couple of times again this morning. It's very affecting. But, you know, the meaning of the statue gets debated, and we sometimes want to talk about whether we're living up to its ideals. I think that's a conversation that goes on and on through the decades, including this one. But we wanted to focus really on the statue right now and tell you a few things you might not know about it. Here to do that is the aforementioned Dennis Mulligan, park ranger for the National Park Service for 28 years. 25 years ago, he was permanently assigned to the Statue of Liberty. And we are very excited to have him here, especially with National Park Service Week starting on Saturday. Dennis Mulligan, welcome to our show.
1: Thanks for having me, Colin.
0: So maybe let's start with the personal part of this. This is not a story or a place that is entirely estranged from the story of your own family. Talk about your desk and talk about their encounter with the place you're at now.
1: Yeah, it's just amazing to help take care of a place for nearly 30 years. And that's where my American story starts. My grandfather and his brothers and sister arrived passing the Statue of Liberty being processed at Ellis on July 19th in 1909. And so as his grandson to share my little story, which is there are 12.1 million immigrant stories that just come through that building. And I get to share mine with the world every day.
0: And is it true the desk you sit at would have perhaps been there at that time?
1: So we have replica desks at the Great Hall at Ellis Island. The one actual desk that we have is part of the collection, and it's under glass, but they are excellent reproductions. And on one of those desks in the Great Hall is my grandfather's arrival record, just with a brief story about when they arrived and what he wound up doing, and then a little paragraph about me as helping to take care of this historic place.
0: So tell me about your job. What's a day in the life of Dennis?
1: Okay, so the day in the life of Dennis here at the Statue of Liberty National Monument, I get to take a boat to work every day, which sometimes can be a challenge. But I was raised in a family that if you're not 20 minutes early, you're a half hour late. So I think in 29 years, I've only missed the boat like six times. So I think I'm pretty good. We come out to the island. We get to the island and we get into uniform, our government issued uniforms. And then we are given our assignments for the day. I've been climbing to the crown for 28 years, nearly 5,000 climbs at this point. And we get to meet people from all around the world every 22, 23 minutes. Another boat arrives with 800 passengers and looking to make a connection for them with this iconic lady that I get to work with.
0: You know, you talked about being in the crown. I think people have the idea that they can ascend even to the torch. The torch is not scalable, right? There's no way to get up into it.
1: The only person that goes up, the only people on our staff that regularly go up to the torch are members of our maintenance and buildings team, buildings and grounds. They are responsible for making sure that the floodlights that surround the gold flame are operating. There's a ladder in her arm. There are no lights in her arm. So a lot of people will come and say, oh, I remember when I was a kid and I went up to the torch. And I try not to say, no, you didn't. They just remember things. They remember a tight, small space. And I don't want to ruin their stories.
0: No, you don't.
1: That they've been passing down. They went to the torch. Let them think they went to the torch.
0: Exactly.
1: The crown. The crown only holds about 8 to 12 people comfortably. Yeah.
0: So after all this time, do you still have kind of a, I don't know, pinch me kind of moment up in the crown sometimes? Does it still possess awe for you?
1: I think because I'm still taking pictures every day at this iconic workplace that it never gets old. You'll see a 7-year-old come up the stairs and their face is just lights up. Or you'll see, I've witnessed numerous marriage proposals, which are always moving up there. And the weather always changes. She looks different every day. Hailstorms, she sounds like a Jamaican kettle drum when you're in her head. It's very rhythmic. On windy winter days, she whistles because she's riveted. So the air gets through the plates of copper. And she's very melodic.
0: Ooh, that's quite a detail. I love that. You mentioned proposals and stuff. I would imagine, first of all, we should probably say things that you want to do in the Statue of Liberty, including climbing up inside it to the crown, you need to make reservations in advance. Can you sort of give people a little, some tips about what they have to do in order to get where they want to go?
1: Yeah, one of the challenges is that we have on a slow day 13,000 people, on a busy day 20,000 people, and there's only about 4,000 slots to get into the monument. Roughly 3,500 of those slots are for the pedestal, which is the top of the granite portion of the monument, and there's typically only 500 slots to the crown. So they fill up weeks to months in advance, especially the crown tickets, like they're already doing November bookings. The only way people can secure those tickets is through the authorized ferry boat company. And how you ensure that you're only going to be dealing with the ferry boat company is to go to nps.gov, type in the Statue of Liberty. And once you're on the Statue of Liberty page, it will only link you to our authorized concession key.
0: Good,
1: so it's currently the prices are $26 for the boat ride and 30 cents to make the reservation, but they fill up fast.
0: I would imagine they do. So I would imagine when tours come through, people have all kinds of misconceptions or preconceptions. Are there certain things? We've just established that you don't want to explode their memory of climbing up into the torch, even though it never happened. Are there other things that people, like things like maybe, I don't know, size of the pedestal versus size of the statue, those kinds of things that need clearing up?
1: Well, a lot of people believe everything that they see on the screen. I love that you mentioned started with the recap of movies. Mm-hmm. I was a media studies major, so the statue portrayed and Ellis portrayed on film is something that I love to talk about. But those are myths. I mean, people see the size, and I was like, yeah, they did not film here. I said, there's no way you can get a sound guy. You can't get a camera up here. It's very small. So I've done walkthroughs with studios where they take photographs and then they recreate everything on a Hollywood soundstage that can hold all of those people and all of that equipment.
0: You know, Dennis, I think one reason that happens in movies, though, is because particularly if something happens to the statue, I mentioned Cloverfield, we could talk about Planet of the Apes, but it's such a violation because there is something, you know, in a secular way, kind of sacrosanct about this statue. If you want to upset people, if you want to tell people something really disastrous is happening right now, have something bad happen to the Statue of Liberty. And I think they get the picture. As a media studies major, you see what I'm getting at.
1: Right. And one of my favorite colleagues who worked here years ago, she did a talk about all of the ways she has been destroyed in movies. And her conclusion was just brilliant because she said, even though it's just a fragment, whether it's her head, whether it's her arm, whether it's part of her dress, she remains instantaneously recognized.

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1: The face is almost stoic. Mm-hmm. She's almost expressionless, which kind of gives the viewer of this famous sculptures, they can see and put the emotion in her.
2: Mm-hmm.
1: Because someone can have almost a stoic look, but there's something going on in their brain. Maybe they're thinking about a happy memory or a sad memory. So she definitely provokes thought even after nearly 140 years here in the Bay.
2: Yeah, I mean, we're back to that idea that people project their own meaning onto it. They project their own stories, and that it is in that way kind of an interestingly, not blank canvas, but one that doesn't predetermine how you see it and what you feel about it. I think I already have heard the answer to this question, but when I go to work here at the Lily Tyson Quality Entertainment Productions building, I call the building it. I'm going into it. It's a building. I work in it. I don't think that that's the pronoun you use about your place of work. Do I have that right?
1: That is correct, because, and I don't know when it happens. When I first started doing programs here, I told about the statue, the piece of art. And at some point, and it's historically, I've noticed it where newer rangers will begin their program and it's always talking about the statue and they refer to it. At some point, I don't know if it's because of the human interaction that you have every day with tens of thousands of people that it almost becomes inherent that this idea is so alive that this statue becomes her and she.
2: Yeah, I think it would be almost surprising if it didn't work that way for you. Can I put it in my will that I can put it in my will that I want my ashes scattered there? That doesn't mean it can actually happen. How about things like that? People probably want to have weddings there too. Can the statue and can the site be used that way?
1: So we do have a public affairs office and there's a way that you can fill out permits to have events on the island. We do have a permit for the disposal of remains. And that has happened numerous times in my 28 years. We have big events here at night, corporate events.
2: I think that the end of your time at the Statue of Liberty, is it predetermined? Are you retiring at some point in the near future?
1: I am retiring next March.
2: How do you feel about that? I mean, we've just established, this is a workplace that you've personified in your own mind. This isn't just some featureless office building you've been walking into. You've got, I think, a lot of blood, sweat, and tears somehow or other invested in this job and in this place. Most people look forward to retirement. You probably do too, but is there a part of you that's a little sad about that idea?
1: There is a part that's a little sad. And it's just interesting when I'm on vacation. It's, you know, you'll talk to a stranger in a restaurant, in a bar, in a hotel. The subject of where you work comes up. And I work at someplace so iconic. It's like working with Santa Claus. I say I work at the Statue of Liberty, and anyone on earth knows exactly what she looks like. So departing here after so many years, it's bittersweet. But I'm looking at it as this is my final summer here at the statue. So even though I opened the crown this morning and I got up there and it was just about 90 degrees, I said, well, I don't have too many more of these days up here. And so I'm kind of making the best and kind of savoring every moment, conversations with visitors, conversations with colleagues, conversations with the folks that run the gift shop, with park police, with maintenance. It's been a truly blessing to work here for this long.
2: Dennis, it's been a blessing to talk to you. Dennis Mulligan, a park ranger for the National Park Service for 28 years, permanently assigned to the Statue of Liberty in 2001. Thank you for your time.
1: Thank you, Colin.

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2: Making a hit song is hard. Lots of people try, few succeed. But what if you've cracked the code? Because your new best friend is one of the most celebrated musicians of all time. On the next Snap Judgment, Feel Abelia. Snap Judgment, do not miss it.
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0: That's another thing the Statue of Liberty has done, is excite protest songs. It's done a lot of different things. The person who knows perhaps the most about that is Elizabeth Mitchell, a journalist and author of Liberty's Torch, The Great Adventure to Build the Statue of Liberty. Welcome to our conversation.
1: Thank you so much, Colin.
0: So when we start talking about the Statue of Liberty, I think we often go first to Frederick Auguste Bartholdi, the sculptor on it. But as I read more, it struck me that really this story starts with another person, a person who's maybe a little less well-known, Edouard Laboulaye. Say a little bit about that. My sense here is that he's looking at America at the time of the Civil War, at the time of the Emancipation, and it's he who first says, we should do something to honor that. But give us a fuller picture.
1: Yeah, so Laboulaye was basically a celebrity intellectual and writer in France, and it crossed the ocean to be, he was beloved here. And he wrote enormous numbers of books about the United States and talked endlessly about the United States, and yet he had never been here. It was all the most romantic version of what the United States could be. And so there had been such turmoil in France. There were revolutions that were coming one after another. There was the whole, the rising up of the Communard and the, blood in the streets. And Laboulaye still felt that the place where democracy really was working very well was the United States. And he hoped that there could be some kind of relationship between the two countries, to honor that dual belief that democracy was the way to go.
0: Yeah, I mean, I think that's really interesting, too, that, we're in the so-called Second Empire. It's Napoleon III. And I almost got the sense that Laboulaye partly intended it almost as kind of a dog whistle back to France, saying, this is what liberty looks like. Yeah, say more.
1: Absolutely. I mean, I think the one interesting thing, though, is that he might not have been thinking of a 305-foot statue. He could have been thinking about a coin, in fact, because that's actually what he helped, send over to the United States to Mary Todd Lincoln to commemorate the friendship. But he was very, well-loved over there. And Bartholdi was doing a bust of Laboulaye. And it was in those discussions and then at a dinner party at his house that Bartholdi got very excited about what he had to say about America. And Bartholdi had always wanted to make a colossal statue, but he needed an idea that was big enough to justify it. And then he thought, okay, America, what America represents, this idea of freedom, this matters and could be the core idea behind the statue.
0: One gets the sense, though, that the course of love does not ever run smooth, and neither did the course of this statue,
1: no.
0: That it wasn't as though everyone went, great idea, let's do it. Maybe talk a little bit about the obstacles or the resistance to the concept.
1: Yeah, absolutely. I mean, the thing that got me most interested in the story was I stumbled across Bartholdi's diary when he first came to the United States in 1870. It's held at the New York Public Library and their archive. And it's a little tiny little book with drawings and little, accounts of what he's doing each day. And it became crystal clear when reading that he did not come over here under the auspices of the French government. He just came as an artist who wanted to build this thing. And he thought he could pitch it to the U.S. And so he starts off just going around talking to, rich people and art lovers, and nobody is interested in this idea. They just basically, turn him away, and he packs up his little statues and goes off.
0: Although he seemed also to be a little bit more of a fan of the idea of the United States of America than some of the physical realities.
1: Yes, this is part of what makes the diary so funny and interesting is, he arrives here. First off, he notices that our architecture is just a mishmash of stuff, that it's just chaotic in the streets of New York. He doesn't like the size of the peas that he served at dinner. He, does sketches of people, cutting their fingernails and train stations and things like that. So there's a lot of disdain for the United States, but at the same time, an enchantment, because he goes across the country and he sees our bridges, our massive, these landscapes that are so epic, and he falls in love with that part of the United States.
0: Yeah, that's still a big problem, too. I anytime I talk to European visitors, size of the peas and the cutting the fingernails in public, two things that they inevitably bring up about what
1: exactly.
0: they don't like.
1: If we could just fix those things.
0: So how was whatever either indifference or outright resistance that existed here in the U.S., how was that overcome?
1: Well, he did it a little bit, you know, through a flim-flam scheme. I mean, what happened was he comes over here, has virtually no interest. He has one key thing that happens is he goes to see Ulysses S. Grant, who's president of the United States. And Grant is on vacation. He's smoking cigars out on his patio. And Bartholdi tells him what he wants to do. And Grant says, well, if you get it together and get the money and make this thing, I could get you some public land to put it on. And that's all that's said. But that was enough for Bartholdi. So he goes back to Paris and he tells everyone in Paris that it was an idea met with rapture and that all they have to do is raise some money to show their interest. So they then hold a dinner that is, you know, a fabulous dinner that's supposed to raise some money. And that's all they do for a period of time.
0: When it eventually starts to gel, there's a plan for a statue, but maybe not a plan for how it is going to stand up.
1: Absolutely.
0: So explain a little bit about that.
1: So the originally he had sort of the agreement of an engineer over in France who was, you know, very well regarded. But just as he was getting the money together to make to finalize the actual lady herself, you know, the body of the statue, the engineer suddenly dropped dead of an aneurysm. And so he has no one now to help him figure out how to make it stand. So he goes to Eiffel, who had done a bunch of bridges and, you know, would later be famous for the Eiffel Tower. And he says to him, would you come up with some way to make this thing stand? And Eiffel doesn't really want to have anything to do with it at first, but then he's sort of coaxed into it and he says, okay, in a very limited way, I will help you make it stand. Again, he doesn't create a pedestal for it. He just purely makes the metal scaffolding, which when you look at it, you know, shorn of the outer covering is essentially the Eiffel Tower, you know, with an arm sticking up. So that was his inspiration for later doing his Eiffel Tower.
0: By 1886, we do manage to have a dedication ceremony. I mean, had the apathy dissipated by then? Were Americans getting more excited about this?
1: Not particularly. I mean, there was the U.S. Congress refused to give any money towards the project in any way, including for the actual unveiling ceremony. Eventually, a Senate appropriation was written in, post vote to get a little bit of money for that party. But the biggest thing that raised money for the statue was the two things. In France, it was that Bartholdi created a diorama, which was basically like a sense around experience. You could walk into this space and he made it seem like you were in the U.S. harbor, in the New York harbor. And, you know, it had the lights, the sounds, the American voices, and people paid, you know, a ticket price to go to that. And it was extremely popular. So that was the main thing, raising money over there. Over here, it was that Joseph Pulitzer had just bought The World, which was a newspaper that was failing, and he wanted to make it a success. So he said, why don't we make this the little man against the rich people who didn't give any money to the statue? And if people give even a penny, we will put their name in the paper. And that was essentially how the money was raised for the pedestal.
0: And lining up intellectuals on both sides of the ocean, I think, probably helped here. We're going to talk about Emma Lazarus in the final segment, but Whitman, Longfellow, mm-hmm. Longfellow, Twain, Victor Hugo in France, they were the sort of Instagram influencers of their day, I would think.
1: Exactly. That's really very accurate. Victor Hugo was the biggest to get. He was so enormously popular and he was in his, you know, final years of his life. Essentially, they had him come over to the gallery, the studio where this the woman herself was being created, and just have a look. And it was very well documented by the press. He walked in, he said a few words about how, you know, important this statue was towards peace between the two countries. And that became the thing, that he had endorsed the statue, and that brought a lot of acclaim.
0: You know, your book is just so great in terms of explaining the logistical problems, the financial problems, the structural problems. But there's also just Bartholdi's vision, ultimately. I was just asking Dennis Mulligan kind of what it's like to be inside the face and how he feels about the face. How, do we know why Bartholdi picked the kind of face and the kind of expression? Picked might not be the right word, but what was in that choice for him?
1: I think there's a couple of things to it, and I loved Dennis's segment. I have to say, the emotion of that was very meaningful to me, I thought, and got to what Bartholdi was after. I think that the interesting thing was when the face was first shown in Paris at a world fair, it was just the head alone, and people commented that little bit of a knitted brow was an interesting choice because it looked as if Liberty felt the burden of trying to maintain liberty, and that it was not a light thing to have freedom. You had to actually worry about it and work on it and all the rest. And so I think that's an interesting choice with it. The other thing is that they've done a lot of, you know, tracking of whose face it could be, because Bartholdi always put somebody he either loved or who was famous in the faces of his statues. And in this case, I did a lot of looking at all the people who are around him. And the face that it most resembles is that of his older brother, who actually was his hero as a child and was considered a brilliant lawyer and all the rest. But he went mad, and Bartholdi had to put him into an institution, and he would go and just sit with him while his brother didn't speak. He was just, you know, in a kind of catatonic almost state. And Bartholdi has a photograph in his files of his brother, and the face is so similar. And I think it was a tribute to this brother, too, who would never, you know, make it out into the world again. And yet he had thought the world of that brother.
0: I've only got about 30 seconds left. Some people, I think that there's a kind of a George Washington thing going on in that face.
1: It's interesting. I guess they both have stoicism and had a lot of troubles, right?
0: That could very well be it. Well, the book is fascinating, mm-hmm. and it just does a wonderful job of kind of taking something that we sort of take for granted. It's part of the background of American life, and really making the whole thing real. Elizabeth Mitchell is a journalist and author of Liberty's Torch, The Great Adventure to Build the Statue of Liberty. And let me tell you a little bit about what we have coming up here. The other thing that I think most people can't really recite more than a couple of lines of is the poem by Emma Lazarus. So we are going to spend quite a bit of time explaining to you where that poem comes from, what it actually appears to mean, how she got involved, all of that kind of stuff. But thanks to Elizabeth Mitchell for this, and we will come up with our final segment in just a few minutes.

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1: This week in This American Life, the aircraft carrier USS Abraham Lincoln has been in the news lately because of an extra-long deployment that's taken a toll on its crew. So we decided that we were going to replay an old episode showing what that life is really like. You sleep in a room with 196 other people. There are lots of tedious jobs.
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5: Before we do our final segment, some thank yous to say, mainly two of them. One of them is to Dylan Rays, the maestro, our technical producer. Robin Doyen Aiken, who is moonlighting, basically. Normally, she is our boss, but she is producing this particular episode. We are so grateful for that. So we are going to talk about the Emma Lazarus poem that most of you probably think is visible from the outside of the Statue of Liberty. We'll come to that in just a second. But before we even talk to our esteemed guest, it's a poem that you think you know. It's actually in sonnet form, which means it's 14 lines. And we're going to play a recording of it. This is being done by actual immigrants to America. They're taking turns line by line. So here we go with The New Colossus.
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21: Send these, the homeless.
22: Tempest tossed to me.
21: I lift my lamp beside the golden door.
5: So we're going to talk a little bit even about how one of those words, the most controversial word, I think, in the poem, was pronounced in just a second or two. But we've got a lot of ground to cover here, and we have the best person possible to cover it with us. Esther Shore is a scholar, poet, and chair of Humanities Council at Princeton University. She's the author of the biography, Emma Lazarus, which won the National Jewish Book Award in 2006. She's joining us from London. So first of all, Esther Shore, welcome to our show. And I'm going to begin with something that you've said, which I think really is a great jumping off place, which is that Emma Lazarus was the first American to make any sense of this statue. That might surprise some people, but not if they've been listening to the show so far, because by now they should grasp. But there was a certain amount of ambivalence in America about the statue. So what kind of clarity did Emma Lazarus bring to that?
23: Well, first of all, thanks for having me, Colin. Emma Lazarus saw in the statue a revisionary glimpse of what America could be. And she wrote an iconoclastic poem, a poem that breaks with the old world and the idols of the old world, the conquering Apollo enlightening the world. Now, we know that the statue didn't make a lot of sense to Americans because Congress agreed to build a pedestal for the statue, which, as we know, is a gift of the people of France to the United States. And Americans weren't interested. I mean, they could not raise the money. And this is the genesis of the poem, was an attempt to raise money to build and to finish building the pedestal in 1883.
5: Yeah, there was a fundraiser. I think some other pretty fancy names, Mark Twain comes to mind, might have participated also in that. I gather people wrote things, and were the things auctioned off, or was it just part of a fundraiser, or how did that, do we know how that worked?
23: It was an art auction. It was called the Pedestal Fund Art Loan Exhibition, and there was one portfolio of papers. Emma Lazarus contributed to it, and her poem was read aloud that evening. It was the only one of the texts that was read. President Arthur contributed something, Twain, as you said, James. It was one portfolio. I couldn't tell you how much it brought in. Mm-hmm. I would love to be able to tell you that, but I've never been able to get that. But it was read aloud, and then it fell into obscurity quite quickly after that.
5: And I want to come back to that, because it's a really interesting story, and the person who rescues it from obscurity is an interesting story as well. But before we do that, let's talk a little bit about Emma Lazarus. Now, her background is, although her family were Jewish immigrants to America, they've been here a long time. Hasn't one branch been here since even kind of the colonial period of America?
23: Her families were among the first Jewish families to come to America from Brazil via Holland to America. So she was a fourth or fifth generation American. So this is one of the myths about her, was that she was an immigrant. She was far from it. She was from a very wealthy family. Her father was a sugar refiner, and she had the best of everything. She and her siblings lived near Union Square. They had all modern conveniences. She was tutored in her father's library and learned French and German and Italian. You see the picture I'm painting. She had a very wealthy background. And if you've read her letters, you'll know that she was something of a snob.
5: Well, she may have been something of a snob, but she also, I think, correct me if I'm wrong here, involved herself in the plight of immigrants at the time, doing some work at Ward's Island. Ward's Island is part of what's Randall's Island now, where they had things like the State Immigrant Hospital and the three-story refuge for destitute immigrants. I think maybe also doing some stuff at Castle Garden, which is part of Castle Clinton in the Battery, where the immigrants were kind of coming in at that time. I mean, she had some awareness of the plight of immigrants. And as dreamy as it may sound in the poem, it almost seems like the poem is aspirational as opposed to a reflection of the reality she knew at that time.
23: Well, I think it was impossible to be a Jew in New York in 1881 and not be aware of these immigrants who were flowing into the harbor, sometimes 2,000 a month, especially wealthy New York Jews who were unsettled by this, because they were anxious that it would reflect poorly on them. They were anxious that these people would become a public charge. And their insecurity, despite their wealth and affluence, it really is palpable in this moment. And Emma Lazarus was among them. She had been interested in Jewish history, Jewish literature, from a very young age. There is another myth that working with immigrants in 1882 converted her to Judaism. This is really not true at all. But there were associates of hers who said, we would like you to go and write about these immigrants. So would you go to Ward's Island, to the Schiff Refuge, and visit them? And she did. And while she was there, a fight broke out. Now, these people all spoke Yiddish. She didn't speak a word of Yiddish. They were very different from her. They were poor. They were mostly observant Jews. And she went back on shore during this fight to help settle things down. So her commitment was various. I mean, she gave her own money to help these immigrants. She raised money in the U.S. and abroad. She tried to get them jobs and worked in an employment bureau of the Hebrew Immigrant Aid Society. She even taught English. And her journalistic expose of Ward's Island was very efficacious, because a cannery on Long Island offered these people jobs within a couple of weeks of her piece.
5: So she writes this poem for this fundraiser. James Russell Lowell wrote that he liked the poem better than he liked the statue. He said, because it gives its subject a raison d'etre, which it wanted before quite as much as it wants a pedestal. So we still didn't have that pedestal. But as you say, 1883 is when gets asked to do that. It gets published in the New York World. That's Joseph Pulitzer's New York World, and I think also in the New York Times. But then it begins to fade out. She dies in New York City in 1987, most likely from Hodgkin's lymphoma. And it starts to just completely be forgotten. Is there any particular, there's no reason why a poem has to linger in the public mind, but it's just kind of interesting that for, 14 years, nobody paid any attention to this.
23: Well, I want to point out that when she was very ill, she died, as you said, at 38 in 1887, she was very ill. Instead of writing new poems, which she found just too difficult, she was going blind, she made a collection of her poems. And the first poem in the collection was this poem, The New Colossus. It's on page one. You can look at it online. And it just showed her sense that this was her contribution, that this was a poem that would make a difference. It faded from view, as you say. It was not read at the dedication of the statue. When Emma Lazarus wrote it, of course, she wasn't looking at the statue because it was in pieces in a warehouse in Paris. So there was this kind of floating apart of the statue and the poem. And it wasn't until 1903 that her friend Georgina Schuyler, of the very notable Schuyler family, a descendant of Alexander Hamilton, decided to honor her late friend by having the poem put on a plaque. And she raised the money to do this, and she dedicated the poem. It was placed inside the pedestal of the Statue of Liberty. It's been there ever since, although people report sailing past the Statue of Liberty and looking at the poem. So it's so embedded in the national psyche as a property of immigrants that we have immigrant memoirs.
5: I mean, that really is fascinating, because I think probably if you asked me, I would have said it was visible on the pedestal just because of this received wisdom. But yeah, it's inside the pedestal. I guess there's a replica in the Statue of Liberty Museum, which you can go look at. But yeah, I think we just have this idea, maybe from me watching too many Planet of the Apes movies or something.
23: Wasn't popular after that. Yeah, I mean, it became popular in the 1930s when pro-immigrationists began to use it. They read it at their meetings and they put it on their stationery. And that was when it began to take off in the public eye.
5: Now, in that version of the poem that was read by recent immigrants, the one kind of stumble was the wretched refuse of our teeming shores. I can understand maybe why somebody would stumble over it, either because they didn't know that it wasn't refuse, or because, in fact, it's a line that clangs against the mind. It doesn't really, I don't think, age all that well, referring to people as refuse. But what is your take on that?
23: Well, I think she was thinking of the French word refusé, those who are refused. And there was a famous group of artists who were refused from the academy, the Salon des Refusés. My intuition is that's what she meant. In other words, this woman who said refuse instead of refuse had the right idea that these were the people who were refused. It's a controversial line. I heard that when they posted it at Kennedy Airport decades ago, they simply left it out because it was offensive. So there were 13 lines of the sonnet.
5: Yeah, I do think that it's one of those poems that people know 2, 3, 3.5 lines of, but very few people are aware of the length of the poem. And as you've pointed out, I mean, these days, immigrants to America come from everywhere. This is a very Eurocentric poem, right? I mean, we're in the middle of sort of a Greek mythology revival at the moment anyway, but we start with that kind of thing. It's maybe not necessarily written with the idea that African in, or Asian or Middle Eastern immigrants are going to be able to vibe off some of these ideas. But what's your thought about that?
23: Well, it's very ironic because at the feet of the Statue of Liberty, which you can only see either from a drone or online, are broken chains. And the person who did the negotiating with the United States between the U.S. and France was interested in abolition. And in his mind, it was about abolition, but it was called Liberty Enlightening the World. In fact, it was thought to be a lighthouse for a while, although it wasn't bright enough to work as a lighthouse. Birds crashed into it because the light was so dim. And, you know, it's had different meanings for different people. It's been criticized. It's been criticized for being Eurocentric. And there's a wonderful poem by a poet named Sophia Sinclair called In Memoriam, which is about the betrayal that she feels by the country and by the statue. That she says, mother illegal, mother in exile, spurned, unworthy, told go back to your country, mother still yearning to breathe free. It's a very powerful poem.
5: You know, we're almost out of time here, but I think maybe this is the point that you just made is worth building on, and to say that although I think the average person could not tell you anything about Emma Lazarus, the average person who has not had the benefit of reading your book could tell you anything about Emma Lazarus, and most people could not recite more than a few words of the poem. The poem is also very alive in the ways that you're suggesting, or there are protest singers who adapt it and write new lyrics for it, or people who invoke it, maybe not exactly knowing the poem, but in response to what they see as a violation of the spirit of the poem in our treatment of immigrants these days. But I'd love your thoughts about this, but it does seem that rhymes a bit with her last name. Emma Lazarus is never completely dead. She rises again and again and again.
23: Definitely. And of course, we've just had our 250th anniversary of this country. Every night at midnight, I get a Google alert for give me your tired, you're poor. So that means that every op-ed, every letter to the editor, every article that covers immigration, that cites the poem, arrives at midnight in my box. And it is used daily, dozens of times, especially lately. And I would say also especially during the first Trump administration, after the so-called Muslim ban. And this poem was read at dozens of demonstrations protesting the Muslim ban. And very famously, Stephen Miller had a fight with the journalist Jim Acosta about this poem. Acosta said, Arendt isn't the Trump administration betraying what it means to be an immigrant? And Miller mocked him terribly. He said, what about the Statue of Liberty, law of the land? It's not the law of the land. But I noticed that the governor of Connecticut a couple of days ago issued a press release and wrote, inscribed on the Statue of Liberty is Emma Lazarus's poem, calling her the mother of exiles, guiding the poor and displaced to safety. President Trump and his allies are trying to replace that open door with a velvet rope. This is not something who we are. This is not who we are as a country, and it is not something we will accept as a state.
5: We're going to have to stop there, but thanks for invoking the wisdom of Ned Lamont and Esther Shore. Thank you so much for being with us. Scholar, poet, chair of the Humanities Council at Princeton University. She is the author of the biography Emma Lazarus, which won the National Jewish Book Award for 2006. We have to say goodbye to the rest of you today, but thanks for joining us.

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2: And then where do you perform?
1: We performed at the Steel Beach Picnic a couple days ago.
2: Where's that?
1: Up on the flight deck. Every holiday, it's like Christmas, they have bands performing on the mess decks or in the hangar bay. They're going to have a Super Bowl halftime show. They're going to play in the hangar bay.
3: The Super Bowl is sort of tricky for an aircraft carrier. They've scheduled a day off from flying, but the quality of the ship's satellite TV reception depends on which direction they're heading. So the plan was this. At the start of the game, they would set course in the most TV-friendly direction, at the slowest possible speed. When they got to halftime, they would turn the 97,000-ton ship around and then chug back as fast as possible to where they began while Recoil and other bands played. And then, when the game started again, they would set out again in that first TV-friendly heading at the slowest possible speed.

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2: And yeah, just plenty of room. You could have had 10 people in there, and yeah, the producer and that sitting at the desk, and then everyone else is around them from the back.
1: Stevie was in the recording studio, sitting at, where else? The piano.
2: He'd already done his recording. They were just listening back to it.

0: 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Nick just told his hero, Stevie Wonder, to come up with a little something for his song. Like he said it to the man's face, didn't even say please when we return. How will Stevie respond? Stay tuned.
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0: big, big thanks to Nick Murphy for sharing his story with the Snap from across the pond. Nick still lives in Leicester today, and he's continuing to make dreams come true as the oldest student at De Montfort University, where he studies music technology. Right on, Nick. The original score for that piece was by Clay Xavier. It's produced by Regina Bediaco. Now, after the break, a wrestler finds the fight of his life outside the ring. Stay tuned.
1: Stay curious. Stay connected. 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
5: You're listening to the BBC World Service. This is News Hour, coming to you live from London with James Kamarasamy. With the war in the Middle East continuing to affect global shipping, countries are looking at alternative routes for their cargo vessels. Today, it was confirmed that the Pan-STAR Akro is undertaking the first voyage to Europe via the Arctic by a ship from South Korea. A test voyage to test the viability of a route that is, in theory, quicker and safer than using the Strait of Hormuz or the Red Sea, but which also comes with its own challenges. I've been hearing more from Mark Lantain, a professor of political science at the Arctic University of Norway in Tromsø. So is South Korea's decision mainly down to the continuing uncertainty over the Strait of Hormuz?
6: To a degree, I'd say what's happening in the Strait of Hormuz and general concerns about choke points have accelerated the process. People have been discussing the possibility that the Northern Sea Route could be a secondary transit corridor for many decades now. But in light of climate change, in light of eroding ice, and as you say, the situation in the Middle East and worries about the Strait of Hormuz, I think are definitely causing quite a few businesses and countries to look at the Arctic as an alternative.
5: Why is it that countries are looking at the Arctic route?
6: What's happening in the Arctic now is a few decades ago, it was considered very difficult, if not impossible, to successfully get a cargo ship through the Northern Sea Route. But the ice cap is eroding. It's now possible to send ships through for a few months out of every year. And ships taking this route very often are able to transit from Asia to Europe in a much shorter time than the traditional route through, for example, the Malacca Straits, Indian Ocean, and Suez Canal.
5: Are there limits to the kind of products that can be taken through that route?
6: There are limits, first of all, in the sense that not any ship can make the run. A ship would still need to be properly Arctic rated. There's still a lot of navigational hazards, including floating ice and weather. But nevertheless, a lot of products, including those that are perishable, those that are trying to get to markets that much faster, those are seen as cargo that could be sent along this route.
5: Is there a danger of the cargoes getting caught up in Western sanctions against Russia?
6: This is an issue, and this is partially why many Western shipping companies are not using the Northern Sea Route at the moment. There is the concern that if we start to see the Northern Sea Route being used, that could, in the future, provide income for Russia. And Russia certainly hasn't been shy about the fact that it sees the Northern Sea Route as an alternative to the Middle East and would very much like to generate more income from these transits.
5: What about the environmental concerns? As you say, it's only possible to do this because of the melting ice cap. And I suppose the paradox is it's only possible to use this route and more ships to use it if things get worse, isn't it? So in a sense, it's an incentive not to address the issue of climate change.
6: There are two issues. First of all, it is a concern that increased sea traffic in the Arctic will accelerate ice loss and accelerate climate change. And the bigger issue is that if a ship were to run into trouble, if you see an oil spill, if you see an accident, the environmental impact would be very severe.
5: The United States is also looking at the Arctic, and you know, it's been voiced by the Trump administration. It wants more control over the Arctic. I mean, is this going to exacerbate those kind of geopolitical tensions, do you think?
6: I think the idea that many countries, both in the Arctic and outside, are seeing the far north as a very important economic area. And you're absolutely right. The United States, China, many other countries are beginning to develop very specific Arctic programs, again, looking to the future and seeing what will happen when more of the Arctic is accessible.
5: Looking to the future, but the sort of future's here now, isn't it, to a certain extent, with all these ships trying to go through that route?
6: Oh, it really is. Like the

0: That's it for today. Our show was the work of Levi Sharp, Jeannie Montalvo, Fernanda Echavarri, and Fenile Ramirez. Nancy Trujillo is our production manager. Our engineers are Stephanie LeBeau, Julia Caruso, and JJ Carubin. The Latino USA team also includes Roxana Aguirre, Rebecca Ibarra, Reynaldo Leaños Jr., Glorimar Marquez, and Julieta Martinelli. Fernanda Echavarri is our managing editor. Fenile Ramirez and I are executive producers. I'm your host, Maria Hinojosa. 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Hasta la próxima. Chao.
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7: 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I'm Ana Maria Sayer.
8: And I'm Felix Contreras.
7: Since you left, I'm in the first chair. I am first chair host.
8: So do I get to say, let the chisme begin?
7: Exactly.
8: Oh, I missed my cue. The chisme this week is new music. You know, I was very busy doing another project on the Grateful Dead with Isabella Gomez Sarmiento. All this really great music from over the summer has accumulated. We're almost done with the summer. And the music just kept coming in left and right. So I'm going to get right to it. I think you're first this week.
7: Okay. So this is a song that I brought on actually last week, but you missed it. So I'm bringing it on again because I wanted to make sure that you heard it. In Mexico City recently, there was a Fred Again. Are you familiar with Fred Again, Felix?
8: Yes.
7: Oh, my God. Amazing. Yeah. Okay. So Fred Again, really big electronic artist, collaborated with Latin Mafia, which is one of the most exciting on the rise, kind of experimental electronic sounds from Mexico.
8: You've played them.
7: I have played them. Wow, you're so ubicado, Felix. So I'm going to play you a song from this new album that they did together and then explain it to you. This song is called, come on. Please.

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0: Do you recognize that voice, Felix? Let me help you.
1: Okay, well, I'm going to need more help than that. Who is it?
0: Peso Pluma.
1: Get out of here.
0: Peso Pluma, who
1: wow.
0: has, I know, who has more and more been exploring other spaces. But that's the thing that I love about these guys is they really do very successfully kind of like bring artists into a different context. And they do it quite well. I'm going to play you another song. It's called Yo Gospel.

0: I mean, I don't know, right? Like, these two Mexican dudes doing, like, this kind of interesting gospel electronic thing that switches it up to sound very, like, American trap. While most of this record is actually them playing with, like, sonidero, cumbia styles, it's just a lot of... They're playing.
1: Yeah.
0: They're playing, and it's working.
1: Sonic landscapes, man.
0: I know. There's no rules anymore.
1: For right. There are no more rules.
0: You just do it.
1: That's what makes this job so great, man. It's like finding this stuff. Are you kidding? And sharing it with everybody? There are no rules, man.
0: That was a couple tracks from the new Rose album, Se Está Haciendo Tarde.
1: Okay. I've been dying to share this with you since we started the show, because the next track I have is an artist that again uses a voice as an instrument in this.

0: We throw hyperbole around a lot on the show, but that is genuinely breathtaking.
1: Literally.
0: Just breathtaking. The longer it goes on, the more amazing it gets. I mean, yeah, so he's doing circular breathing. He never stops playing.
1: Right.
0: And the air, yeah.
1: Right. Technique. And, of course, pipers, they don't have to worry about that because it's a bellows-based thing. So they can go on forever, too. And this combination is just it's like a Celtic reel on steroids. I mean, it's a cardio workout just listening to it.
0: For him to do that for even a few bars is kind of mind-blowing to me, but to do it for over six minutes straight.
1: And I love that, like, three quarters of the way through, she comes in with a melody and then he's just going on and on and on with these arpeggiated notes that are just interlocking. They're like birds taking off above her melody. It's just the music itself is so aloft, vibrating, you know, like, I don't know. It's like this ball of atoms that are like continually subdividing and just like hovering in the air. There's nothing. There's really nothing like it.
0: Yeah, it's felt almost celestial in a way. All the different images that were coming to mind, one of them was stars flickering on and off and supernovas erupting and then collapsing back on themselves and everything in constant motion and at light speed.
1: And we should just say what we were just listening to, it's called Dirt Dance. Colin Stetson is the saxophonist with Breja Heimbel as the small pipes Scottish piper, and the record is All the Light in the World coming out September 11th. And she is just amazing. She's playing like at lightning speed, it seems. And she's taking her, you know, very traditional small Scottish pipes into a lot of otherworldly territory.
0: All right, we need to take a quick break here, but we'll have more new music for you right after this. And you're listening to All Songs Considered from NPR Music. It's All Songs Considered from NPR Music. I'm Robin Hilton. I'm here with Tom Heisinger, and we're updating our running list of the year's best new songs. Well, I have one that I thought when I first heard it was also very breathless, almost like a relentlessly catchy earworm of a song. But after hearing the Colin Stetson, maybe this isn't as breathless as I thought it was, but it's a discovery for me, an artist that goes by the name Slim Dan. Best I can tell, he's written songs and done a lot of stuff with other artists like Carly Rae Jepsen and Diplo, Sasha Alex Sloan.
1: Okay.
0: But for the past few years, he's been putting out his own work under his own name. He has a new album coming out. Slim Dan has a new album coming out later this fall called Focus Group. Focus Group. And when I first heard this lead-off single from it, I thought, you know, is this just kind of goofy? Is it just too whimsical? But the more I listened to it, the more it got its hooks into me. But see what you think. The song from Slim Dan is called Let's Start a Cult.

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3: Hello, Georges Collinet with you on a special edition of Afropop Worldwide from PRX. In June 2018, we lost a great friend and a giant in the work of documenting African music. Leo Sarkisian was the host of the Voice of America's Music Time in Africa from 1965 up to 2012 when he retired. In his storied life, he recorded music all over Africa and beyond. So today, we bring you Remembering Leo Sarkisian, a conversation I had with Leo in his prime, speaking about his extraordinary life and work.
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